0: Last 6 years, as you said, has been a lot of hard work, very little sleep, enormous commitment, challenges, setbacks, some pitfalls in life. You have to deal with some pitfalls, opportunities, but also the results show that what was put in did deliver results. So that is, I think, how I want to define the last 6 years and what it leads to.
1: Yeah, this country has undergone massive transformation under your presidency. And one of the most visible ones would be the new Demerara River Bridge. I am most grateful for that because I know what I went through in traversing every day over that bridge. But another initiative under your presidency is the model villages. I really wanted to know what motivated you to implement this initiative. I've attended some of your consultations. I've seen the vision. I've heard you speak about it. What was the motivation behind that?
0: So, Fraser, growing up, you know, you're from the same region I'm from. Growing up, you know that we went similar primary schools, similar nursery schools. I come from a very strong background. My parents are celebrities in the education sector. They started education in Hog Island. Every single person from that island will tell you. Their life was not only about the profession, but also about finding ways of integrating local life with their life. So they became not only teachers, right, farmers, community leaders, community activists. And coming from a very strong political family too, you're constantly shaped by conversation and daily at home about the political realities of the country, the circumstances people are living under. And of course, all of those things help to shape your identity from a very young age. But what inspired the Mother Village was our own experiences. The first time I knew that there was a game called badminton was when I went to St. Stanislaus College. First time I ever saw a shuttle, a squash racket, know that there's a squash court, ever touched a lawn tennis court, ever held a volleyball, ever held on to a basketball hoop, yes, and there was a time when I could have dunked that basketball like nothing. There was a time when, in our growing up, that we never had those exposure coming from what was stormed the countryside. And when you go to, when you came to Georgetown and you went to school and you understand that there are other segment of the society that enjoy this as a norm, you know, it questions young minds. Why can't we have this in every community? Why an urban center must only be defined by a township? And that, I think, resonated throughout my life. So the model village, in addition to that personal understanding of how inequality works and personal understanding as to how important it is to have access and to have opportunity and to create access and opportunity, is also our days in the PYO and the party. The PYO shaped us, and from a very early age we understood that the PPP was pursuing a pro-poor approach to growth and development. And when the vice president was president and I was a technician, I had the opportunity to serve as a resource person for the Depressed Community Needs Committee. I had the opportunity to lead the Secondary Tongues Improvement Project. You may remember, that was one of the first rural transformation into urbanization in communities, Perico, Bartica, communities across the country. And that was pursued by then President Jagdeo, the Secondary Tongue Improvement Development Project. And I was in charge of that project, among other responsibilities. And I saw how that project, how the investment in those communities transform communities into development hub, new centers of growth and advancement, new centers of economic opportunity. Look at Diamond. Mm-hmm. Remember how it started? Yes. Remember the road front there? And then the banks went, then major

0: understanding of development and how development triggers growth and opportunity. We also saw in those communities how the life changed for people.
1: Yeah.
0: Young people, people owning things, the quality of houses improve, quality of life improve generally. And then the going into the 2020 and 2025 elections, the focus on housing, new areas of economic growth, and importantly, with a massive build out of infrastructure, housing, and other things, it led to the creation of this idea of the model village, and a model village being what we want every village to be like in Guyana. Mm-hmm. So we are starting with these pilots, but the model village initiative is to let people aspire to be what they see in that village, mm-hmm. to let people understand what we want every village to look like. So in 2031, when they vote again, they'll understand that voting for the People's Progressive Party Civic is about voting for a government that will transform every village into what they see in that model village. And learning from the pitfalls and the challenges.
1: Your presidency did not come without challenges, as you mentioned. And one of the most recent has been the MV Burima tragedy, a devastating time in our history. Mr. President, you have been at the forefront of this tragedy. You've been at the sides of the relatives and the victims. You never left their sides. You've even seen some of the bodies as they were recovered. How did you navigate that while dealing with other national issues? Because you were in Essequibo for days.
0: Almost 2 weeks.
1: Yes.
0: Very difficult. That tragedy continues to be a heavy weight. Still, a lot of sleepless nights. It is something that I wish never happened. It was something I wish the families in our country would have never had to go through. But it happened. It happened. And I'm the president. I'm the leader. And a leader must not only be a leader in the good times. You have to be a leader in every circumstances. In every season, you have to be there. And I started by telling you I'm a man of faith. Mm-hmm. And faith allows you to understand things from a different context. But it does not only allow you to understand things from a different context. It allows you to process things from varied perspective. As a leader, you have to process it from a leader perspective, from a country perspective, from the family's perspective, from every perspective. I saw the doctors, mm-hmm. our men and women in uniform, give their best. In that horrific, tragic period, I also saw the best in so many Guyanese. It remains painful. Navigating that with the daily responsibility wasn't easy.
1: Yeah.
0: But I have a cabinet and a team that I know I can rely on. Some of them were there with me, some were with families directly, mm-hmm. and the country continued. But we will never continue the same way. Since that tragedy, the pain of those families, the children, siblings, grandparents, parents, is a pain that I carry every single day. I wish it never happened, but it did happen. Our task, therefore, is to navigate the future from the harsh lessons of that tragedy and every other tragedy. and to build in the memories of those who we lost. Assist them in a new culture of safety, infrastructure, leadership and responsibility that would utilize the loss as a new beginning for a stronger, deeper, more efficient system. And that is what we're doing. We also have the responsibility to continue providing that emotive support, the love, the patience, the material support, but importantly, the support of connection, connecting to those families, being beside them, and letting them constantly remember they're part of the larger Guyanese family. It was not also easy to deal with the level of It was an emotive time for the entire country. But to deal with those who use this emotive period, painful period, to score political points, that was also difficult. Because there was an agenda that was different from the national agenda of dealing with a tragedy. But that is how life is. That is how political leadership is. You have to deal with every reaction to different circumstances. But I would say the most important attributes in navigating that period was what faith teaches us. How do we deal with humans? How do you deliver emotive support, spiritual support, physical support, community support, material support under tragic circumstances? And for those who are faith-minded, we know that that support now becomes a duty and a responsibility. It is not for a moment. If I am to understand my superior mandate through faith, I know I have a duty and responsibility to those families. Yeah. Not only for a moment, but for my lifetime.
1: Indeed, heavy is the head that wears the crown, Mr. President. But at the end of the day, you're human. You feel just like the rest of us. You've also suffered other losses. You've lost friends in a helicopter crash, and all of this must take a toll on you mentally. I know you're strong in your faith. Has your faith been helping you through to navigate this process mentally?
0: Yeah, of course. Faith is an essential pillar. I think when you're a leader, there are a few things that you can rely on. Very few genuine people. Very few genuine people that you can rely on. I've never been obsessed with power, and that is helpful. Never ever been obsessed with power. I've never sought to see myself superior to anyone. I have respect and regard for everyone. I'm confident about who I am. I don't need people to define who I am. I don't need people to verify who I am. You know, Fariza, I've gone through many instances of reflection. Mm-hmm. I remember when I tendered for and won my forest, not my forest property, the property at Sea Spray, mm-hmm. being the highest bidder. I remember the headlines New Year morning, youngest minister owning a mansion.
1: Yeah.
0: And I've lived to see the writer of that story visit that home, saw the old boards, saw the fence that was tagged at tens of millions, was fighters trees. You visited that home too.
1: Yeah.
0: And I've had the honor to see that writer apologize to me. Apologize to persons close to me. The publisher also verifying this, and many persons who eventually saw the property. I'm also lucky from a professional perspective. The vice president, now and the former president, had a lot of confidence in me. From a very young age, I would say the party had a lot of confidence in me, in leadership in the youth movement. And then I was lucky to have parents who drove my interests, always financed some of my strange ideas of business. But I had great mentors. Clyde Rupchan was one of my mentors, a man who pushed you to the limits. We worked continuously, without vacation, for decades. And being promoted at very early age into major responsibility, I recall I reminded you once our first encounter. When we first brought the SIP program into mm-hmm. operation, the Community Improvement Project.
1: Yeah.
0: I headed that project whilst I headed the CDB project. Was lucky enough to be maybe one among the highest paid persons. I always joke with the vice president, mm-hmm. now president then, that he placed me in a position where I was earning even more than him at that point. But, at a very early age, running the CDB office here, the Project Implementation Office, starting up and running the SIP program, working also very closely when we had a difficult period, uh-huh. and opposition leader Desmond Hoyt, and then young President Jack Dale established the Depressed Community Needs uh-huh. Committee. Both of them agreed that I would be the resource person on that committee. And those, I want to say, being a young planner going to Parliament in those days was exciting. Uh-huh. The room, you're sitting in the halls of Parliament, and some of our finest men and women on both sides uh-huh. in those days, battling with ideas, battling with a clear understanding of development, foreign policy, ideology, and it was fascinating. I also had the honor and privilege of being in a parliament as a young parliamentarian, yes. with many of the other ministers and other persons who came through the ranks then. Mm-hmm. Can you imagine sitting in a young 26-year-old on our side? And on the other side, you see, you have Robert Corbyn, mm-hmm. you have Debbie Bakker, mm-hmm. Lance Carberry, you have Claire Cyril, you have, then you have Carl Greenidge, who came later, yeah. Winston Murray. Mm-hmm. You had, and in those days, you had people like Norton in closer to the back bench than the front yeah. bench. That was how the parliament was made up. And on our side, you still had some, you had a lot of the legends also. Right? You had being able to watch Pandit Reap, Feroz Muhammad, mm-hmm. young Barry Jagdeo, Donald Ramutar, Kale Teixeira, mm-hmm. Kale Teixeira. And, watching them, Philomena Sahoy, mm-hmm. the skill of presenting facts and argument, the skill of parliamentary life, not reading into records, but just a skillful debate, those are things that really help to shape you. And, you know, the young planners today have a completely different experience, you know, but the quality and being in a room of such quality, you know, when you get called to the office of the president, it's a call of honor. Mm-hmm. You know, you're preparing to attend that meeting days before. Mm-hmm. And that was how it was. It was a period of shaping, I would say. And to young people out there, you don't know how your period of shaping is designed. That is why you have to optimize every opportunity before you. You have to optimize every opportunity before you, because you never can tell what is your period of shaping, what is your period of tests, you know. And again, going back to faith, you don't know what environment your test is presented in, and who's looking at your performance during that test.
1: Yeah.
0: And that is important, you know. And going beyond the extra mile, you know, we used to be in there as planners, and you would hear someone say something, and you won't wait on a minister to tell you to go and do research. Yeah. You will go and do the research and go to that minister or go to that leader and say, I found this.
1: Yeah.
0: And that created its own impression. A very important key to success is advancing your ideas and being proactive and being ahead of the obvious. The obvious is there. A debate is going on. You say that, I respond to what you say.
1: It's taking initiative.
0: But taking the initiative, going beyond the obvious. Mm-hmm. How do you present beyond that? And so young people, especially in public policy and public life, when you present a paper to a policymaker, and you can not only deal with the question they're asking you, but you can deal with everything surrounding that question and present options. Don't never be afraid to present options. Never be afraid to present your own ideas. You know, I've always encouraged those around me to present ideas, present options. Don't repeat what is there, what is the obvious. Do your own analysis and present that analysis, present those ideas. Those are things that are very valuable to policymakers who are not scared by their own shadow, or who are not, you know, afraid of talent. You have people who are afraid of talent. You can't be a policymaker and be afraid of talent. You should embrace talent. Be happy when you have a lot of talent around you. Even if you're a leader in the private sector and you see there are a lot of talent in your junior staff, you have to find a way to optimize that talent, harness that talent, pull that talent apart, and don't be afraid that talent can dispose of you, or that talent can replace you. If you manage that talent and nurture that talent, it enhances you. It builds you up. It builds the organization up. It builds the country up. And that is how you have to view these things.
1: I feel like you're describing a young Irfan Ali, and the characteristics that you mentioned, going beyond the obvious, taking the initiative. That's what you were like.
0: That is exactly. And not only me, you know, if you look at one of the greatest, I would say the greatest gift of Barry Jagdeo to this country, the then president, is his belief in young people. Mm-hmm. He in a period when young people were viewed as too inexperienced, when the norm was to give somebody who was, you know, closer to retirement or someone who is older the leadership and responsibility, he broke that cycle. You know, one morning the country woke up and saw in the middle page a whole list of new permanent secretaries.
1: Yeah.
0: All young permanent secretaries, yeah. And it blew the mind of people. Are these people capable? Can they do it? You know, and the PPP was able to build versatility, to build depth, to build great depth. Second 11, third 11, fourth 11, because of his trust and his confidence in breaking that cycle and giving young people an opportunity. So when you look at a young Anil Nandlal, a young Priya Manichan, a young Ashni Singh, mm-hmm. young Charles Ramson, mm-hmm. who was brought for us at Office of the President, and we had great leaders there, Roger Lunchen.
1: Yeah.
0: Roger Lunchen was a mentor of no mean order, and he would sit you there down for hours and hours and hours, knowing deep within himself that his job was to transfuse not only knowledge, but history, mm-hmm. experiences. So when you sit with a Roger Luncheon, he's not only telling you about a job, he's telling you about his experiences making a decision. He's telling you about the ups and downs. He's telling you about the piece of history that surrounded that decision. So, that is why I said I'm lucky. I'm lucky to be in that. I'm lucky to be in an environment with my parents also. Yeah. Strong educators, celebrated educators. You know, when lessons and people who work very hard. You know, my mother, for example, my father would give common entrance lessons from since I'd be home at 7. Mm-hmm. My mother, you know.
1: I attended her lessons.
0: You attended her lessons. She must have been one of the largest extra school program in the country. I remember from Friday afternoon, Saturday afternoon, Sunday afternoon. And then it became so much that during the week she had to put in an extra class
1: also.
0: Yeah,
1: because of her, I got a grade 1 in English Lit.
0: Yes, in English and English Literature. Mm-hmm. And, you know, but I can say, and then, you know, growing up, I remember when I left school during the August, you know, we finished CXC. I have a grandfather who, you know, who had the Winter Fresh and Juicy Fruit franchise in the country. And I said to my parents, you know, I'm going to start a business. And it was like, what nonsense. And I remember taking Winter Fresh and Juicy Fruit and other stuff in a traveling bag and selling it on credit. No, I don't know anyone on Regent Street, but selling it on all those trays on credit. And in the afternoon, collecting what money they spent.
1: You collected the money?
0: And then built, was able to do not only gum, but then do cooking oil, toothpaste. You know, there's a guy named Lamy who brought in a brand of toothpaste, and I think I became his best distributor. So distribution, and of course, always looking for opportunities. You know, I remember a few of us when online shopping for cars. Well, not online. You had to through the website. For a start, a few of us came together, and we became perhaps one of the largest. Important and distributor, a few of us together, of vehicles coming in. So young people need to spot opportunity. Today, there's so much opportunities, you know. The young people we brought together, and you have spoken to some of them, to do the tunnel house project, the swine project, the ladies doing the shade house project. Mm-hmm. These are all emerging to be such transformative investment for these young people. Like today, the Minister of Agriculture will tell you we have young groups coming from all across the country, hundreds of young groups wanting to get involved in the Tunnel House program. Right in the media, I met a media group who came to me and they said they want to be involved in the Tunnel House project. And that is what inspiration is. That is where you get the energy. People ask me where you get the energy. Every time we see stories like that, it inspires you, it re-energizes you to go on and continue and
1: clearly
0: push.
1: You've been an entrepreneur since you were a young boy, and it makes me wonder, is that what pushed you into getting your own farm?
0: Oh yeah, no, but even before getting my own farm, which is years ago, my parents, my family, those who know the Farooqs in Hog Island, mm-hmm. would tell you what farming would have done for them. My family in Leg One, I knew how to work a rice field by the time I was 11, mm-hmm. right? And farming and the joy of farming. My own parents, when they built their homes, I remember them sending me to Hog Island, and then the next thing I know was that we were bringing out a boatload of animals. There was a guy named Uncle Shafiq. We never knew. My father never said anything. That when he left Hog Island, he and Uncle Shafiq had a deal. He had some land there, mm-hmm. and they had cows together. Every time the cow dropped, one for you, one for me. And they had enough. He had enough to almost build his home cash. So I have always been, I love farming. I wish if I had 150 acres, it's half of that, but I wish if I had that. I believe that you have to lead by example. I don't speak about food security.
1: Yeah.
0: I don't tell people to go to the bank and take a risk, right? Decades ago, I took risk on farming, going to the bank and having a loan. So you have to. And I believe in leading by example. I believe that food security and investing in agriculture is investment that can be profitable, that is investment that can be sustainable. And as I did it, I encourage persons to do it.
1: Mr. President, you're clearly very close to your parents, and you spoke highly of them. You have much respect for them. They've brought you where you are today. But your parents constantly, and your family generally, they come under severe scrutiny because you're the president. How do you manage that?
0: Well, it's unfortunate that they have to. I don't mind the constant banging and scrutiny, you know.
1: Mm-hmm.
0: That's okay. That's public life. But when you have people who, and that is why I said that, you know, that era of parliamentarians and era of politics, when it was not personalized, that is no longer there. The ethics is no longer there. Especially those who know my family, those who, and you don't bother with them. Look, I was Minister of Housing. Remember, you were in the media then.
1: Mm-hmm.
0: All of the noise. The ministry that was audited the most in 5 years of opposition was the Ministry of Housing. You can ask some of the leaders who was there. Ask Joe Harmon, ask the others. It was targeted. some of the best people left because they couldn't handle it. I had an exceptional team at Housing. Morna Pitt, mm-hmm. Edinburgh, and these people, you know, Danny Studer, who is still there.
1: Yes.
0: You know, we transform things with very, very, very limited resources. And as Minister of Housing came, not a single lot. I got 19 charges in Sparendam. Guess what the 19 charges were? 19 house lots that were allocated. Not a single one to myself. Not a single one to myself. But that's okay. 5 years and similar. Similarly now, there will be, the only thing people can do sometimes is this nasty behavior. Mm-hmm. But there's nothing to fear. There's nothing to fear. You know, there's absolutely nothing to fear. Like the 5 year show after they did all of their audits.
1: Still on the topic of family, you have very young children. How do you balance running this country and spending time with the First Lady and your children?
0: There's never a balance in this life. I will be lying to you if I say there's a balance. You know, I still give the example of my elder son, Zaid. One Sunday morning, I was coming down, and he came to the step, and he said to me, "Dad, you're going to work again." I said, "Yes." And he said to me, "I never want to be a president. You work too hard." And then I had to sit down with him and talk to him. It's difficult, but whatever time I have available to spend with them, I make it count. You make it. So I love cooking. So I try some morning to get up. My sleeping hours is, you know, 4 to 8, 5 to 8. So I try to get up before they go to school and make breakfast sometime. The other morning, Zaid was like, "Dad, you have to make breakfast for me today."
1: Mm.
0: It's an honor. You feel good. And then on some Sundays or some evening, once I have the time, I try to cook for them and also do things that father would do with their small kids, you know, giving them horseback rides and these things. So whatever time you get, absolutely there is no balance. But whatever time you get, you try to make it count.
1: Definitely. One of the things you're known for in government is that you're the president who runs a tight ship. You call cabinet at 4 or 5 in the morning. Why is that?
0: It's just because of the load. The task is so heavy. The speed is so critical. Look at what is happening with GPL. The speed of growth and decision making need to be far more aggressive than it was 10 years ago. It needs to be more efficient. The level of projects, the size of the implementation portfolio, the challenges that we have to deal with globally. So you try to maximize every second, but you try to give your time yourself as president more daylight to deal with non-structured activity. So the cabinet meeting is a structured activity. So if you can get that out of the way at 4 in the morning, from 4 to 7 in the morning, or 5 to 8 in the morning, it's good. Because then you'd use the daylight time to go and visit projects, to go and have more of the unstructured engagement. So it's maximizing daylight and also moving more of the structured activity to a time frame that that does not affect it.
1: So how many hours do you sleep?
0: Maximum, I would say, 4, 3 and 4.
1: And that's sufficient for you to get all that energy during the day?
0: I don't think it's, from a medical perspective, it's not sufficient. But from a work perspective, you have to make it sufficient. Mm-hmm. It's not easy, you know. It's not the Burima's tragedy. I still wake up every night, every time you sleep. Our dear servicemen that we lost, it's still affect. I have not moved on from those things. You may not be speaking about it every day. Every tragedy, every moment of loss for this country, a leader, a president, does not move on from it. It is always there. It is always there. And of course, with social media, is a constant reminder.
1: Yeah. I want to bring you back to something you said earlier. You mentioned your mentors, and I know the vice president has been one of your mentors. I've always been curious about your relationship with him. What was it that made him take you under his wings and to mold you into becoming what you are today?
0: To be fair to him, I think he took a lot of people under his wings.
1: Yeah.
0: He gave a lot of people opportunity. But I think one of the things that he likes about is your attitude to work. He is big on attitude to work, on delivering. He is big on results. That's one thing about the vice president. And you don't know, I never knew he was looking so intensely. The first time he spoke at a public forum where I was, and he outlined the type of things that I accomplished. You know, I remember the first day I was sworn in. Mm-hmm. He said, come to the office, just sworn in. And he was sitting there. And he said to me, look, we are behind the schedule on getting this number of titles delivered, and these house starts. So I was like, okay. I said, so, Mr. President, where is the land? He said, you go figure it out. Mm-hmm. That's your job. And I will tell you, when I went to housing, my first engagement, we did not have the land. Land was not identified to meet those targets. And we sat, strategized, and the team, the same team I told you about, we walked the high dam on the east bank, through swamp and everything, with the surveyors, Shabir and his team, the engineers, then Wahab, this Omar and Intercab, and the entire team, and worked relentlessly, day and night. And I think the way we delivered in housing would have also impressed him a lot. The way we delivered in the secondary project and the secondary and the CDB project, those things would have really impressed upon him, you know, something that he saw. And even today, you know, the vice president is also a very challenging individual. So we would have long debates. We don't just come up with a policy.
1: Yeah.
0: We would have long debates, share ideas sometimes. I remember there were two ministers who just joined the government, and they walked in on one of our debates. And when they saw the debates, I looked at them and they froze. they thought that this was a huge fight going on, an argument. But they quickly learned that that is how it is. We are very, very, very strong on our ideas, very strong on your point of view. But at the end of the day, a decision is taken that is in the best interest of the country, best interest of the people. And that is something that has characterized our relationship. Enormous respect I have for him, enormous honor I have for him. But our relationship has been characterized by the confidence I think each of us have in each one's ability. Mm-hmm. And, you know, easily other people will be, you know, sometimes I look at the comments on social media and comments in some public domain.

0: to the next PVC candidate running for office?
1: Can we come back to that question?
0: So much wisdom to share.
1: No, I think that, look, this is a team. The PPP is as best when we are that team. It's never about the individual. It's about the team. And it's about the individual respecting the team respecting the individual. And it's about being open to suggestion, being open to what we'll say constructive discussion, constructive criticism, and being a hard worker. If you think that you're going to give this an 8-hour shift, you're going to fail. If you think you're going to give this a 16 hours shift, you're going to fail. Right? As much as the social scientists would tell you, you need to have 8 hours sleep. Not in this job. Not in this job. Absolutely not in this job. Absolutely not in this job.
0: Mr. President, thank you so much. It's been a pleasure and honor speaking with you today.
1: Thank you very much, Fariza. Great talking to you also.
2: That was journalist Fariza Hanif having a candid conversation with President Dr. Mohamed Afanali on the challenges he has faced and his experiences as the President of Guyana.

0: 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We got it all. Let's bet. This is the place.
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2: Good evening, players, and welcome to our Friday night presentation. I'm Anadia, and this is Mr. Badri. He's our auditor who represents Nizam Ali and Company. 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
6: Let's take it away with Draw the Line. It is Friday, the 2nd of October, 2026. Tonight's top prize is $500,000. Your winning numbers are 9, 4, 10, 17, 13, 1, and 8. Let's recap. 9, 4, 10, 17, 13, 1, and 8. Be right back.

0: 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We got it all. Let's bet. This is the place.
1: Pick it today. Could make you rich today. Yeah. Just like magic.
2: We're primed and ready with your results for tonight's Daily Millions game. Eligible tickets must be dated Friday, the 2nd of October, 2026. Time to make you a millionaire. Let's roll. First number is 3. Second win number 16. Number 13. Fourth winner number 2.

0: $1 million combination. 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Bye-bye. 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

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The time, 21 hours. At this time, there are two deaths and two messages.

death is announced of Wayne Augustine James, aged 60, of Lot 6, Cordelia Park, Ogle, East Coast, Demerara, and of 18 Long Island Crescent, Scarborough, Ontario, Canada, who died on Saturday, September 26. He was the son of the late Brentnall Hubbard James and Regina Mary James, reputed husband of Alexis Brown, father of Kiefer and Timia James, grandfather of Elias James, brother of Jameson James, Nadia James, Pauline James, Paulette DeJesus, and Ken James, brother-in-law of Gary, Errol, Lavita, Andrea, Jillian, Cheryl Ann, Deborah, Sylvan, and Bevon, uncle of Jada, Edan, Alex, Jordan, and Anya, close friend of Anand, Lalu, Somdat, Keith, Puran, Raphael, the late Pato, Carly, Chandra, and others, stepfather of Mark and Melissa Seaford, nephew of the late Ina James, cousin of Paula, Errol, Mark, Jillian, Natasha, Faye, Vanessa, Marlin, Anna, and others. The funeral of the late Wayne Augustine James will take place on Sunday, 4th October. Viewing will be held at his residence from 13 hours. A wake will be held on Friday, October 2nd from 19 hours at Lot 1, Rahamans Park, East Coast, Demerara. The National Communications Network Incorporated extends sympathy to the relatives and friends of the late Wayne Augustine James.

The death is announced to Jonathan Trevor Rupan of the USA, aged 36, who died on Saturday, September 19. He was the father of Amelia and Alicia Rupan, son of Linda Hall and Trevor Rupan, brother of Francina Wilson, Malika, Aquila, and Shemuel Rupan, nephew of Patricia Goodman, Fabiola Rupan, Diana Rupan, Julius Rupan, Shillian, Sandra, Christine, Dan, Tan, and Raymond. Cousin of Candy, Ray, LeVar, Janelle, Jermaine, Jonathan, Anessa, Chevon, Anastasia, Anthony, Mario, Shamar, Daria, Naria, Paul, Anthony, Shadia, and Trinity. The funeral of the late Jonathan Trevor Rupan will be held on Saturday, October 3rd in the USA. Viewing will be held at Floyd A. Williams Funeral Home from 11 hours. A wake will be held on Friday, October 2nd at Lot 14 Holiday Street, Dorchester, Boston, USA from 18 hours. The National Communications Network Incorporated extends sympathy to the relatives and friends of Jonathan Trevor Rupan. And now for the messages. Calling Barbara Peters of Lot 43, Culver City, Lethem Region 9, and Desmond Alexis Antonio De Silva of Grant Burnt Bush, Lower Pomeroon River, Esquivel Coast, or both somewhere else in the country. Your message reads, you asked to urgently visit the Jumbo Office of Jumbo Jet Auto Sales, Lot 92, Smythe Street, Working West, Georgetown. I repeat, you asked to urgently visit the Office of Jumbo Jet Auto Sales, Lot 92, Smythe Street, Working West, Georgetown. The message sent by the manager of Jumbo Jet Auto Sales, and it's for Barbara Peters of Lot 43, Culvert City, Lethem, Region 9, and Desmond Alexis Antonio De Silva of Grant Burnt Bush, Lower Pomeroon River, Esquivel Coast, or both somewhere else in the country. And finally, calling Randy Joseph, also known as Randy Buck, somewhere in the country. Here is a message for you. You asked to urgently return home at Lot 1282 Cummings Park, Sophia, Georgetown, following the passing of your father, Ned Grant, on September 26. Funeral is scheduled for October 3 tomorrow. I repeat, you asked to urgently return home to Lot 1282 Cummings Park, Sophia, Georgetown, following the passing of your father, Ned Grant, on September 26. Funeral is scheduled for October 3, that's tomorrow. Message sent by family member also. Anyone knowing the whereabouts of this individual is kindly asked to pass the message on or contact 695-8975. The number again, 695-8975. The message is for Randy Joseph, also known as Randy Buck, somewhere in the country. Time check for you, 21 hours 6. This is where we part company for this evening. Thank you so much for being a part of the program. Do take good care of yourselves. Of course, the team will be back here tomorrow to be with you again. Until next Monday. So long.

0: Hello, I'm James Reynolds. This time in BBC Conversations, the lack of affordable housing has become a global crisis. We bring people together to share their experiences.
1: No se puede hacer a una persona vivir durante siete años.
2: They are inhuman. You can't make somebody live for 7 years as I have done, with a machete at my throat. And then they cut my throat, and all just to make money at other people's expense.
0: That's 87-year-old Mari Carmen Abascal, evicted from the Madrid home she'd lived in for 7 decades. She was carried out on a stretcher after the company that owned the property more than tripled her rent. The case angered people across the country. It attracted global media attention, and several hundred, mostly young protesters, gathered outside her building, sometimes clashing with the police. Mari Carmen has now been told that she can return to her apartment. And as we record this programme on Friday lunchtime, Spanish politicians are debating measures to help renters. But as we'll hear later, rising rents and the shortage of affordable housing are not simply confined to Spain. For our first conversation, my colleague Rahul Tandon brought together Jaime in Seville. He works with the city's tenants union, and Javier and Sandra. They both live in Madrid.
3: I am currently living at my parents'. I moved back some time ago because after renting for a while, I realized that it would be impossible to combine renting with saving up money for a future housing purchase. If I wanted to rent an apartment by myself, it would definitely be more than 50% of my salary, if not 60 or 70%.
4: I rent house with another 3 people. We are 4 people. I would like to live alone, but in Madrid that's impossible unless you have a salary that's much higher than most people's. I will have to spend about 40% more or less of my salary on the rent, only for a room. But luckily my parents helped me out with it, because otherwise I think that now it's impossible for a young guy to rent a room, not a house, a room, and save money at the same time for, in a future, buy a home. That's impossible here in Madrid.
5: So not a good situation in Madrid. Let's just go to Jamie, who's in Seville. Is it any better there?
6: It's very similar. So salaries here are lower, and the rent's also lower. But it's the same feedback loop, right? So since you don't have a good salary, you cannot save up to buy a house in the future. Because now banks will ask you like 20% of the housing cost in advance if you want a credit or a mortgage. For example, in my case, if I'm renting and living out with my parents, I'm back here again. If I wanted to rent, I will spend more than 50% of my salary in rent, living by myself. I'm already in my 30s and I would like to live by myself and not with other people. So it's pretty much the same. The level of people that cannot afford to pay the rent, it's incredible. And something that's going on now, for example, that we have many families living together in the same flat, you know? Mm-hmm. So they're sharing a flat and there's like 3, 4, 5 people in each room. And this is something like unbelievable in a society like ours.
3: I guess there's not just one person, one institution or one cause. It's just a mix of things. So rent has been going up. There's global inflation. That's to start with. But then on top of that, inflation is affecting prices, but it's not affecting salaries. So salaries remain the same. That's on the one hand. On the other hand, Spain is clearly a tourism-oriented country, which is great. I think it's a good thing. But the problem is that short-term renting has become more lucrative than long-term renting. So there are a lot of apartments that are being rented for the short term and leaving people without a possibility to rent. And then there's also these vulture funds that are buying not only apartments, but entire buildings to either rebuild them or resell them, whatever. It's a mix of things that are worsening a problem that was already there, that's been there for ages.
5: You're living at the moment with your parents, but if you went back out to look to rent again, are there less apartments now than there used to be?
3: I was checking the other day, and the cheapest apartment on Idealista, a website that's pretty common in Spain to look for apartments, the cheapest one, I think, was 750. It was far away from the city center. And if you see the apartment, it's a place that you would rent maybe for a short-term thing, not for a long-term. It's just crazy how much they've gone up.
5: Jamie, one of the problems here, and Javier alluded to this before, was Madrid's population, and I'm sure all big cities' populations are growing in Spain. But if you look in 2024, they added roughly about 140,000 people inside Madrid, and Spain is not building enough new housing either, is it?
6: Yes, I think like the percentage of social housing being built every year is less than 1% of the total. So it's a problem of not building enough, but also it's a problem of all the social housing that was built in the 80s and 90s that is now being privatized, either because the idea was like to have a 20-year only lease for these people, or just because they have been sold by the institutions, the public institutions, to, for example, vulture funds. And this is one of the things from the tenants' union point of view that we are asking the government to do now. Like, please stop this massive speculation coming from outside Spain into our housing market.
5: Javier, can I get back to you? You said at the beginning that you are not from Madrid. If these rents keep going up, will you leave Madrid? Will it become too expensive for you?
4: It's very complicated because I'm a journalist, so I have to stay in Madrid for work. But in the city center, it will be impossible if this continues. In less than 2 years, for example, it will be impossible to live in the city center alone if the rents continue growing up.
3: Most of us are trying to find a house or an apartment that we can buy, because that's sort of like the only option that we see for us to be able to live on our own or with our couples. But again, the housing market is very expensive in Madrid. And I have friends who have had to move 30 kilometers away from the city just to be able to buy a house. We all want to build our own lives. And I think that independence and being able to live not only not with your family, but by yourselves, not having to share an apartment. You want to build a life on your own.
0: Sandra, Javier and Jaime in Spain sharing their experiences during our live weekday Outside Source program. The protests in Madrid have drawn people from across Europe, sharing the same frustrations about rising rents and the lack of affordable housing. For our second conversation, then, we're going to hear from three people who've taken part. My colleague Rob Young brought together Tobias from Berlin, Aneska from the Czech Republic, and Steph from Ireland, who began by describing the protest camp.
7: There's a makeshift encampment, essentially. Like, there's a central tent where food is being distributed. There's people bringing donations every day. Like, it's almost, it feels like a little city has popped up within Madrid.
8: I think it's very telling that many people here are calling this a historic moment, which, like, it truly is. It has been such a huge amount of solidarity that we've seen with the people that are struggling with the housing crisis in Madrid. And the thing is, a housing crisis, it's not only like a issue here, you know, it's something that many of us are struggling with in our countries. And I think it's important to show solidarity and to cooperate together, because it is a systemic issue that we must take on. What we are most struggling in Prague is short-term contracts that we keep getting from the landlords. You have no certainty whether your contract will be renewed and how much are you going to be paying. So every year is like this insane amount of uncertainty, and you keep waiting whether you're going to get another contract. How much are you going to be paying? Will you be able to pay for that? I had to move several times in my life, I think 7 times in the last 6 years, actually. Many of us believe that housing shouldn't be like a speculation or like an investment, but it should be something like a basic right or like a certainty that you need in life.
9: Now, Tobias, you're in the German capital, Berlin. The cost of housing was a big issue in the recent regional elections, which led to the Left Party winning. What is the situation in Berlin? Is rent rising rapidly there?
10: Yes, well, it hasn't only been a problem and topic now at the elections, but for the past 10, 15, maybe 20 years. And when you look at the roots of the housing problems in Berlin, then you can go back to the 90s and early 2000s, where the Berlin Senate back then gave away hundreds of thousands of public housing units to international investment funds and big corporations. And since then, the rents have almost been doubled in Berlin, and the city has lost almost 250,000 social housing units to private actors. It's a problem that affects basically everyone, and it cuts across the political spectrum. And it's kind of the most common experience in Berlin, that you pay every month a large share of your income to the big corporations And I think in a whole Germany, you can see that people on average pay 166 euro every month just directly to the pockets of shareholders of these big corporations.
7: I've been renting, or I was renting for the last 4 years in a commuter town on the outskirts of Dublin. And at the start of this year, in February, we were given a notice to quit. That's a termination notice from our landlord. So we got a full legal 6 months notice. We got everything that we were entitled to, but it was this sort of situation that after 4 years of making this house my home, my landlord said, I'm selling your house. For me, I was paying 400 euros a month in a house share, so we were sharing between five. The total rent was about 2,600 euros per month. If I was going to move into some other house share, I could have tripled my rent. So this is where I find myself in this situation now, where I'm living in a camper van in Dublin City with my kind of support network and my community, which ultimately led to me losing my job as well. So I'm kind of in this very weird and precarious situation where it feels like the only opportunity or the only option that I have right now is to fight this exact circumstance. So we, on paper, even though we have high wages and that we are a rich Western European nation, most people, most ordinary working people are living in this like chronic housing stress. This is not just my case, but this is a case of so many people, including pensioners, including workers, including old people, young people. Everybody is suffering the same way.
8: Mari Carmen was like a symptom of this, I think, like wider crisis. Again, not only here, but everywhere. As Seth mentioned, like there are working families, there are single parents families, you know, like a lot of people for whom renting is such a struggle and such a big uncertainty. And evictions are happening like all the time. Less people have such a huge amount of support or such a community that stand up to them. But it's important to remember that, like, you know, our fight doesn't end with Mari Carmen, but we're kind of like aiming for a bigger systemic problem.
0: Aneska, Steph and Tobias, who've all taken part in the Madrid protests. I'm James Reynolds. You're listening to BBC Conversations from the BBC World Service. You may remember our first guest, Sandra, told us how rents had risen so much that she had to move back in with her parents. Well, that is the focus of this, our final conversation. We brought together Bemi in Nigeria. She now rents a small room but previously lived with her parents. Priyanka in India shared a house with her mother-in-law in Goa after moving from Delhi. And Adam here in the UK previously rented but has now had to return to live with his parents. Rahul asked Adam if he was angry about having to move back.
11: I'm definitely not angry because there's a lot of people I think would like to be in the position where they can move back with their parents. It is very frustrating though, because you're sort of sacrificing a life which you want to live, and there's just no way that that's a possibility at the moment. And obviously, as generations have passed, you're inspired by your parents, you're inspired by the journey that they've lived. And when that life that they've sort of played out in front of you is not gone the way that you want, out of your control, just because financial circumstances aren't the same as they used to be, it sort of leaves you quite dreamless. You haven't really got anything that you're working towards. That the goal would obviously be housing, and that's hard to get because of how out of reach it is. So it's quite demotivating. It's very, very frustrating, but I wouldn't say anger's at the forefront of my emotions. I think it's just upsetting and frustrating, if anything.
12: When I said, whether you're angry or frustrated, I was making a comment on your parents and living with them. I'm sure they're a joy to live with.
11: It's blessed, to be honest. I'm very, very happy to be with them, and they're supporting me in every way they can. So.

0: But the reality of things, since I moved out, it just feels like that dream. It feels like a distant dream, yeah. Because the rate of things, every apartment that is to my taste, that looks like what I would love for a future, it just feels like it's extreme to reach because these prices are not even down anytime soon. So at times it just feels like a fantasy.
1: And I'm sure, Priyanka, for you, you feel the same when it comes to Delhi. For people who don't know Delhi very well, I know it extremely well, so I know what you're talking about when you're talking about rent prices. Give us an example of how much those prices have been going up over the last few years.
2: It's not just Delhi. I think it's majorly the metro cities in India, Mumbai, Bangalore, Chennai, Hyderabad. These are like four metro cities, and there are a few more that you can count in that. I tried living in the other cities too, and the prices are going higher. For example, if I was paying 20,000 rupees for a two-bedroom house earlier in a decent area and it's a decent space, in the house, I am actually paying like close to 35 and 40,000 now. So it has
1: Good
2: doubled
1: grief.
2: over the years. Yes. And especially post-COVID, because I've seen a trend, especially in the major cities, that people are obviously coming towards the major cities. That's a very normal thing to do, which is to come and earn money there. Because there's more demand there, people who own the houses got this opportunity for asking for more prices.
3: Yeah, no, that's the bit I really wanted to hammer in as well, is that the prices are going up, but it's nowhere near in line with income whatsoever. So obviously there has been changes to income. We have raised minimum wage quite a lot since I started working like 10 years ago. But if you put these side by side to the percentage which housing is increasing by, it's not even scratching the surface. Similar to that position, obviously rents going up double is very similar to here as well. And that is insane, by the way. Going up by double in the space of about 6 years is disgusting. But then obviously you're not getting double what you earned 6 years ago. So I'm not sure where the expectation or where you're meant to fill that gap or to bridge that gap. There's not really a way to do it. You're just going to have to sacrifice things that you love in order to bridge that gap to actually save enough to get a house. But obviously if you're sacrificing things you love, you're then sort of losing quality of life to then strive for a thing that you don't even know you can attain because it might go up even more.
1: I was struck by the word that you used there when you said disgusting. Do you understand why landlords have to put up prices sometimes? You know, interest rates have gone up so
3: No,
1: much.
3: absolutely. I mean, it's not an easy time for anyone. And obviously the increase in rent is, and I'm going to use the word again, it is disgusting. And that's not targeted at landlords, that's not targeted at housing associations or anything like that. It's more, it is just so difficult as a young person now to sort of live independently and to actually have a goal in life. Because obviously if you want to rent, you're then losing money and savings. And then if you want to pay a mortgage, you're then going to have to save up for a deposit, which you're then sacrificing more things to save up for. So it's going to be interesting how the future plays out for young people and how they're going to sort of not, I'm not going to say enjoy life, because enjoyment out of life is very subjective to each person. You might be able to spend £0, 0 pence and have the best day of your life. But a lot of what people are into do require funds, and a lot of those funds are going to be used for housing. And it's going to be interesting how people will sort of satisfy themselves in the future, because it's not looking great.
0: Speaking of the same thing others said, we barely even have jobs. At the end of the month, you are gathering kind of money that might not even reach to pay for rent. The least anybody would do is either find friends. If there's a particular location you have in your mind that you want to live in, least you can do, find people, gather together, split bill, besides having to go back to your parents' place, because at times it can be very stressful to stay with parents, especially for those that do remote work. They just barge into your meetings. They want you to send. They send you on errands. They don't care your age. So because of those
3: Good
0: little
3: point.
0: setbacks are the reasons why most of us want to be out. I have a friend that there were six of them sharing a two-bedroom apartment. Six people in a two-bedroom. So how they did it, they had to find a demarcation in the sitting room, divide the sitting room into two, and two people stayed in the divided room of the sitting room. Two people stayed in one room. Two people stayed in another. This is just how people are like finding a way to manage the rent challenges.
3: Very rightly, you said about living with parents, obviously. You're then going to be used obviously for chores, for help, etc. And I feel like that's something that not a lot of people who have moved back in or haven't moved out of their parents' house have spoken about, is the fact that I'm 26 years old, so I'm aware I'm not really old. I'm not really young either, but at the

0: Age of 26, it's sort of you are looking at an independent life. That's I have had an independent life. I've lived away in the past, and now obviously there's things that you thought you grew out of, which I'm now doing again. I'm not sure if it's stunting my growth into an adult, but it surely does feel like it because I'm doing things that I was doing when I was 16, 17 years old that I was then sort of, okay, that part of my life is over. You're then doing them again. And it's sort of, like I said, it feels like your development into adulthood does certainly get affected by living at home as well. And that's definitely something that I haven't heard many people talk about in the past. But when you're living with your parents, I'm going to say it how it is easier in a lot of ways. And I think in that sense, that easiness of life makes you drop your guard. And with the cost of living crisis going on, living with your parents is not a great formula to sort of prepare a young adult for the actual adult world.
1: That is a really interesting point that you made. Is your mum still doing your washing?
0: Yeah. I mean, she offers to do it, so I'm going to take the offer, but that's a, like I said, that's a frustration point in this house.
1: Final thoughts from all of you. It's been really interesting. You've given us a real insight into the challenges you all face. What's the solution then? I mean, is it rent controls? Is it governments building more houses? Is it subsidies for people on low income so that, they can move out of their parents' homes? What would you like to see, Priyanka, that would make your life easier?
2: I mean, I think it will be a mix of all. Government should take responsibility of ensuring that the people, of the citizens of their country should own the house, considering how the rental, yield is so go high. But I feel like what's lacking is the intention behind it. Owning a house for the citizen, I don't think it's one of the big topic or the goal of when they preach for, at the time of elections. So I would really like our government to kind of put this in there, something that they should target to, but I kind of don't have a very high hope, being honest.
0: I think a lot of the issues lie in house building. There's a lot of houses being built, not enough. And I think a lot of the struggles in the UK is actually planning. Actually, to secure the land to actually build houses seems to be a massive issue itself. So there sort of needs to be a rethink on how the planning's actually done in this country to build housing, because a lot of the time you're waiting 2, 3, 4, 5 years to actually get those planning permissions. In that time, cost is increasing because each plan that gets released is a cost. Plans will change, those will increase costs again, which just makes everything more expensive. It's very old-fashioned, I think is a good way to put it. And I think there needs to be a massive discussion somewhere about how new houses are being built, how quick we can get it done. Because at the moment, I'm not aware of many other countries that are so slow to do it than here.
3: For my country, those new houses are coming with exorbitant prices. If at all there could be subsidy along the way, it will favor a lot of us. And finally, the jobs. I keep emphasizing, if we don't have jobs, how do we want to pay for these things? So we should actually create jobs. So yeah, everything comes to play eventually.
4: Bemi, Adam, and Priyanka sharing common experiences despite living on three different continents. Our thanks to them and to all of our guests this week. I'm James Reynolds. 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

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I am Winsome Henry, and for the next hour, we'll take you for a ride through unforgettable songs. 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

And we're keeping the ride moving with timeless favorites, from soulful voices to unforgettable grooves. These are songs that will never go out of style. Stay right here. There's plenty more music coming your way on Knight Rider.

And just like that, our night ride is coming to an end. Thank you for spending this hour with me and enjoying these classic songs. Until our next ride, keep the music playing, keep the memories alive, and take care.

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0: President Dr. Muhammad Irfan Ali met with Guyanese in New York on Thursday, September 24, where he updated them on the massive transformation underway in Guyana and called on them to be part of the country's development. He was speaking on the sidelines of the 81st UN General Assembly. We bring you a recording of his speech.
1: Thank you. I love all of you too. Those who have seats, please sit. Let me, first of all, thank all of you for your enormous love, support, dedication, and commitment to Diana. I want you to applaud your love, your commitment to Diana. I also want to apologize to all of you and to those hundreds who are outside, and I had to see them before I came inside, because your love and their love is what motivates us every single day to work harder, work stronger in the interest of our country. My friends, today, Guyana is not the same as you knew it. Guyana is punching in every ring. We're in every conversation. We're in every dialogue. And we are preparing our economy and our country for the second phase of transformation. Transformation that will see your homeland, our homeland, not only become a developed nation, but become a nation of love, unity, pride, hope, and global stewardship. There is no other way than to build a country that rests on the foundation of love and unity. With all the winds, whether in its tailwind or headwinds, that seek to hold back the train of love and unity, I say to you, it will not succeed. We will break past every barrier. We will pull down every single piece of obstacle that seek to give love and unity a chance. Require all of us to be part of this development, to be part of this process. Today, my dear brothers and sisters, I can say very proudly to you that in the last 5 years, we have delivered 160,000 new jobs in our country. I can say to you that we have delivered more than 50,000 households. I can say to you, we have delivered more than 5,000 kilometers of new roads. I can say to you that we have delivered more than 100 new schools, and we have extended more than 160 existing schools. I can say to you, not only have we raised old age pension and kept all of our promises, but we have removed 200 taxes that was placed on the back of the Guyanese people before 2020. I can say to you today that our economy is described by the IMF, the World Bank, and every other international indicator as an economy that is strong, stable, diversified, well-managed, and one that is an example to the rest of the world. So, to the social media critics and to the social media lords, we will not bow to your lies, but don't confuse, don't ever believe that democracy is a confine for a few with the loudest voice or the loudest critic are those who believe that they have the right to say what they can't say. Democracy is in the hands of the people. And in 2025, amidst all that was said, the people give the largest victory ever to the People's Progressive Party. And we do not take that for granted. We were humbled by it. And we're going to work harder. Harder to ensure that those who did not vote for us will see that we are the best choice. That those who did not decide to give us their trust, that we will win their trust. And those who walked away for another message will come back home because they understand that we are the party. We are the government that care, that believe in the people, that knows about development, that can plan, that can lead, and that can create the opportunities for them. You know, I remember when we first brought CPL to Guyana, many people on social media, they said, what is people wasting money for? And then what? 21,000 of you traveled to Barbados to see the finals. Listen, we are accustomed to the critics. When we launched a Miles Falls hydropower project without oil and gas, they went on a rampage. What are you going to do with that Miles Falls hydro? Today, Qatar Investment Fund, US Exim Bank, all of the sophisticated investors in the world are coming to invest in the Miles Falls hydro project. Oh, yes. When we did the first stadium, they said you're bringing a white elephant. Today, not one stadium, not two stadium, not three stadium, not four stadium, and we are now talking about a modern arena because we are playing in the big league. We are going for everything that any other country can go for. We are going to try to get the host cup in Guyana in 2030. We are building new products because sports tourism, ecotourism, nature-based tourism, these are things that are part of the future. Today, not only oil and gas, the non-oil economy is growing by 14%, and it is powered by agriculture. We have one of the world's most recognized agro-processing company, Bloomberg Grains, operating in Guyana. Today, we have every single sovereign fund in the world looking for opportunities in Guyana to invest. Why will a sovereign fund look for opportunities in Guyana to invest if they do not see a future that is viable, sustainable, resilient, and profitable? Why will Citibank establish a representative office in Guyana? The question is simple. But you know what? Many of the persons who are critics behind the scene, they have a proposal in motion. Behind the scene, they're trying to get some project. Behind the scene, they're championing their own cause, their own rights, their own position. Are building a country that everyone will be included, even the critics. Even the critics. Because that is what a democracy does. It gives opportunity for every single citizen. I never see in a line to collect the old age pension a man say, me taking the pension by because me is this and that. I never see the cash grant line a man saying, me supported it didn't buy it, I left the grant alone. I never see the house slot line. People who say, I don't vote for them saying, please stay out of the line. The reality is, Guyana is moving forward. The reality is, we have 60,000 new bank accounts in the last 6 to 8 months. Why? Me know you open bank account to left it empty. At least you got a fight change to put it back up. The reality is our country is growing now at almost 30%. The reality is, for those who have eyes, they can see the changes. The reality is that every single child can wake up in Guyana knowing that it can be the best they can be with free education, university education. The reality is that in the last 5 years, 60,000 young Guyanese got scholarships for the first time in their life. The reality is that we have invested in almost 7,000 teachers from the hinterland to the coastland who never dreamt of being a trained teacher could have been trained right in their villages under the People's Progressive Party. The reality is not only did they become trained teachers, but they became trained graduates. And yes, I am not here to say everything is perfect. The reality is we have to fix GPL. We have to fix the blackout. But guess what? We have to understand the reality of that too. Whilst every single country energy demand is growing by 3% and 4%, Guyana energy demand year on year is growing between 18% and 21%. And that is growing on an old grid, an old transmission system, old generators. We have to fix that, build new ones while keeping the power on. It's not easy. It's not easy. But we are committed to doing it. The reality is, today we have 6 new regional hospitals. 6 new regional hospitals today. That is the reality. Today, your family in Diamond can get a surgery right there. But, and many of you sent me text messages about the great job the people are doing in the regional hospitals. The reality is we're building a Guyana that before 2030, we will have a modern oncology center of excellence where your family, your relatives, and you can get cancer care treatment free of cost. The reality is we're building a modern women and maternal hospital. This is the reality. The reality is now we have a country where we can promise that every single child that requires specialized cardiac surgery will get it free of cost by this government. Isn't this development? Isn't this progress? The reality is that 5 years ago, we didn't have one grain of soya plant in Guyana. Today, we have almost 10,000 acres of soybean, corn. We're going to do black eye and peas. We're doing onion. We're doing potato. We're doing carrot. We're building a modern food terminal. That is the reality. And the reality is I'm a farmer. That now, not yesterday, not last month, not a year ago, decades ago. And the reality is this president believed in Guyana. And this president would invest in Guyana because I know that Guyana is where the future lies. MV Barima is the greatest tragedy we've had to face. And we have made it very clear, there is nothing to hide. We have appointed one of the most accredited commission of inquiry you can find. The commission of inquiry would have started its work. We then went out to a public tender to get a company that can do the salvaging of the vessel. If the president had picked company, they can say he'd be friend. We went through a public process. We had the bids that were received in that process. The technical people are evaluating those bids so that the company can be selected to do the salvaging. That is the reality. We are not hiding from salvaging. It is a process. And that process is ongoing. We are not hiding from investigation. The COI is doing its work right now. I am not going to interfere with the work of the COI. We are not going to shy away from any question. We are going to address every single question. The People's Progressive Party. Look, the reality is, and some of the same people, now they're jumping up our water. The reality is that the last government lost a no confidence motion and stayed in office for almost 2 years. The reality is that, and that is in court, I'm not going to speak about it, that they go and make a judgment. The reality is we have consistently worked in the interests of man. What is the other reality? The other reality is that we are going to cut the cost of electricity by half as we promised. The reality is, because of an economic transformation and growth, we now need more power than we ever need in our history. We're not now looking at the Guyana, the second power plant. We are now looking at the Amaris Falls Hydro Project. We are looking, you know, we are now in a phase of development. In this new phase of development, we are talking about a new four-lane bridge across the Barbiques River. The reality is that in a couple of weeks, we will open the new four-lane Wisma Bridge. The reality is we've already completed more than 120 kilometers of the road from Linden to Brazil. The reality is we have awarded a second phase. The reality is that we have completed all of the bridges. The reality is that we are going to build the Corpocari Bridge. And the reality is that we are now moving for investors and investment in refinery, in data centers, fertilizer plant, gas bottling plant. The reality is Guyana tomorrow is going to create enough opportunities for Guyanese at home and Guyanese in the diaspora. I said that we must ensure that opportunities are also available for you in the diaspora. And the Minister of Finance, I'm sure, did not get to speak. But we are going to launch very soon a special investment vehicle to mobilize resources in the diaspora. So that you too can invest in the fertilizer plant, the gas bottling plant, with guaranteed returns from the government. Guaranteed returns. The reality is, never before in the history of Guyana have we seen so many persons in our diaspora applying for pension in Guyana. And why is it that so many persons in our diaspora are applying for pension in Guyana if it's not worth anything? Why is it that we'll book a plane ticket and come to Guyana to apply for that pension? The reality is more persons in the diaspora today are applying for the cash grant. The reality is, most persons in the diaspora come back to Guyana today and enjoy themselves and leave with an understanding that the country is changing and things are moving forward. This is the reality. And those who cannot see this reality, those who cannot acknowledge this reality, need help. Let me say, a child in Guyana 3 years ago would have had to pay to go to medical school. Today, a child can go to University of Guyana School of Medicine free of cost. A child can do engineering degree free of cost. A son or daughter can become a trained teacher free of cost. Today, we can say with just over a decade of oil that we have one of the world's finest training centers for deep sea operation in Guyana. An investment of more than $120 million US dollars. Countries that are in oil for more than 100 years cannot point to development like that. Why? Because we believe in human capital. We believe in the development of human capital. The reality is we have thousands of businesses now doing work because of the local content legislation. Who brought the local content legislation in place? The People's Progressive Party. The reality is we live in a world where government must be held accountable. And government should be held accountable. And questions should be asked of government. But the reality is also people must be held accountable. People must be held accountable. People must be held accountable for their own actions. People must be held accountable for their own crimes. People must be held accountable for their own sins. We must not believe ever, we must not ever believe that these crafters of narrative are playing from a sinless sheet. Because you know that. You know that. We know that. Together, we have to find solutions. We live in a different world. We live in a world today where geopolitical challenges require us to be nimble, to be flexible. Geopolitical challenges require us to be patriotic. If the world is teaching us one lesson today, that lesson, when you talk about multilateralism, or insular policies, if you don't have a population that is patriotic and nationalistic, it is very difficult to operate in this new geopolitical reality. So my friends, I invite all of you to come home. But don't come home, let me hold on a second. When you left, and I gave this example before, and came to the United States, many of you did well, exceedingly well. In business, you did well. In entertainment, you did well. In hospitality, you did well academically. But none of you came to the U.S. and asked to see the president to do well. You didn't come to the U.S. and ask to see the president to invest. You came, you took your risk, you took your chances, you worked hard, you did 2 jobs, 3 jobs, 4 jobs, and you made it. And we are proud that you made it. There is nothing that Trump hard work. There is nothing that Trump hard work. And it is no different. Yeah, join military, of course. You went to the military? Very good. Give her a big round of applause. Similarly, it is no different. Any society that is advancing requires hard work. It requires the same level of commitment. It requires the same level of sacrifice. It requires the same patience. We are not saying that the system is perfect, but there is no system globally that is perfect. We are working now on digitizing government services. I don't know how many of you here went back recently and went to one of our government service centers. You can tell about the type of service you got at the government service center.
2: Housing is very efficient. Housing.
1: We are now taking this to digital platform. We want, on the first day of the new year, where every single citizen here in Guyana and here in the diaspora can open an app on their phone and they could conduct all of their business in that town, in that town. With a vault, everyone having a personal vault with all of your information. So if you have to pull a form at immigration or something else, it is automatically populated because the information is in your vault. We are launching, before the end of this year, a national payment system that will allow persons to pay with their phone. Allows persons to sit in their bed and do in-the-bank transfers, pay invoices, settle accounts. Because we realize that we cannot work a straight line up to the other countries. We have to work in a way and a manner that we leap from. So we have to adopt the best technology today and work backwards to bring the population and bring the system to that technology. We don't have the time to work in a straight line. We have to adopt what is best and bring it into the country, into the system. Now, we send out some pieces of paper here so that you can ask whatever question you want to ask. We have 7 questions in relation to housing, 1 in relation to health, 2 NIS, AI, forest carbon, government, infrastructure, education, tourism, transportation, and 1 in firearms. Let me say a few things. First of all, we know that the demand for housing from the diaspora is growing exponentially. But we also have a growing demand at home. What is the reality? The reality is that the average age of home ownership in Diana maybe is the lowest, definitely is the lowest in the region. The average age of home ownership is in your late 20s. That is because we've invested heavily in housing. We have incentivized housing. Interest rate is at its lowest. And we have made it accessible. But now we have another problem. We recognize that there are certain vulnerabilities in our society. Persons living under extreme circumstances, like persons with disability, single parents with great vulnerability. And we are now moving to a phase of social housing where the government will help those families under severe vulnerabilities to have their own home by filling their bedroom. We are also moving to have economies of scale. Many young professionals. Listen, what is another truth? To find workers in Ghana now is very difficult. Very, very difficult. If you go to any construction site now, more than 70% of the workers are foreigners. More than 70% of the workers are foreigners. Why? Why? We have maximized our human capital. So we have to work on a migration policy and labor policy that protect our economy, that protect our local workforce. We have to work on a migration policy that is futuristic. And many countries that went through this phase of development, rapid economic expansion, had this difficulty to contend with. And all of them, whether it's in the Middle East or anywhere else, developed migration strategies that address the challenge. So we do have that problem.
3: So many young professionals prefer the government to build their homes now. But the government faces the same challenge. Contractors, managing contractors. So we are now moving, we just went out to an expression of interest. And we have large companies from across different continents who have also expressed an interest in building out homes again. And we are going through that phase now. And in this phase, a country the size and population of Guyana, we are seeking to build 40,000 homes in the next 4 years. That is no easy task. That is no easy task. But it's not only building 40,000 homes, it is powering those homes. It is powering those homes. It is not only putting up the street lights in every street, it is powering the street lights. And we don't have a tax bill you get every month that says airport development, community center development. You don't get that. You don't get that. We're now putting in lights in all the recreational facilities. You still have to power that. You have to pay for that. Every time we add to the infrastructure base, you're also adding recurrent expenditure. Expenditure for maintenance every year. And we have to take that into consideration also. Every time we add a higher level of service in healthcare, the recurrent expenditure goes up. But we believe that this expenditure is necessary to deliver the quality of life and standard of living that we want every Guyanese to have. So for a moment, I just want you to understand the type of effort the next 4 years require. Think about it. The road to that time. It's not in the manifesto, but we're continuing them. A deep water port, one of the largest infrastructure projects that this region, the entire region, would build in this decade. So you have the road to Brazil, the deep water port. You have the gas, the energy project, GT2, the second power plant, the build out of Wales Economic Development Zone, data centers. I'm not talking about community roads instead. 4-lane road going all the way to Molson Creek. We're talking about new port facilities that are being built every day. At least 5 more new hotels. We're talking about the hospital in Bartica, completing the new hospital in Region 1, completing the new hospital in Region A. We're talking about completing the children and maternal hospital. We're talking about the expansion of oil and gas with new exploration. We're talking about the second phase of gas development in Barbies coming on stream with the deepwater port. We're talking about a fertilizer plant. We're talking about a gas bottling plant and the logistics for that plant to take gas in northern Brazil and all across the Caribbean. We're talking about the building out of the maritime sector. We're talking about the new airport in Letem. We're talking about the municipal airport in Rossignol. We're talking about the Terminal 2 of the Chedijegan International Airport. Yeah. All of that must be completed in the next 4 years. So then people criticize, we don't have the luxury. We don't have the luxury to sit back and watch. We have to keep going. We have to keep going. We have to deliver. We don't have the luxury like others, just all day you can criticize. We have to deliver these things. We have to deliver a diversified economy. We have to deliver by 2030 an economy that is exporting food from Guyana, exporting gas, becoming a net producer of energy, We have to spend close to $1 billion on building out the transmission and distribution main lines for GTL. The 4-lane road going to Parika, going to the connection of Sand Hills, going to Parjika, the 4-lane road going to Wales. These are not dreams. These are not things we're dreaming of. This is our everyday reality. This is what I go to sleep with and wake up with. These are not plans on a paper. These are active projects that we must deliver. Ask yourself a very simple question. Why is it a small country like Ghana has had the level of visits, the level of visits by the U.S. administration? Every single Secretary of State for the last 4 visited Guyana. Secretary of Commerce, name them. Why? Why is Guyana such an important country to the U.S., to the Middle East, to every international investor? Why? And the answer is simple. Because it is a country that possesses opportunities. Opportunities for investment. It is a country that offers a future that is viable and sustainable. You know,
2: friends and family,
3: we have to understand that Guyana and our country, with our population, can only advance, can only develop if we are willing to pursue talent, if we are willing to bring in the best technology. We can't be afraid of the sophisticated investor. We can't behave every day as if you're a Bangor mayor to be eaten by sharks. We have to lift our game up to play in the same field that the sharks are playing. And we have to be confident about that. We have to be confident about that. And whilst I have tremendous respect for the diaspora and the type of talent that you have here, that does not mean the diaspora must believe a set of fools back home who don't know what they're doing, who have no ability. Who don't have any ability? That is not the case. The case is that we want to embrace talent. But we have talent also. Yes, it is not sufficient to believe you have enough talent in the U.S. You believe you have enough talent in the U.S.? Let us look at the reality. The reality is that every single country is investing in a future where AI, look at the United States. How many of the corporations was built on the technology outside of the U.S.? Was built because the U.S. invested in skill set that was in India, for example. Go and check. Easy to research. Easy to research. If we are inward looking and have this philosophy, oh, that the country is going to foreigners, we are in a global community. When you put an expression of interest out, you have to welcome every single investor that participates in that expression of interest. You can't go to public expression of interest and say, then say, we don't want to, we don't want to, we don't want to. That's the reality. And every single major project, we are able to go to the public expression of interest. But we can't allow negativity to hold back this train of development. We have to embrace the challenge of that, but push forward the development and advancement of our country.
4: That is a reality.
3: In another 3 years, we will have two of the largest mines in South America operating there. That did not come back by accident. We have to raise money. And in this diaspora, you have people who do so much, but they do it quietly. You will even know they're contributing. You know, I don't, George Sobraz, the Sobraz family. Are they here? Anybody here from them? The type of work they do in healthcare, groundbreaking work, very quietly. We have many persons here in this room who quietly come back and do great work. They have been here. And you may take it to be very simple. But he is the one who comes and champion Guyanese product to come into the market long before oil and gas. And if we can't recognize the Canada, then something is wrong with us. We have a Guyanese business, German soup, coming here and opening a branch here. Bakeries, pastry shops. Sounds simple. But it kept a connection to Ghana. And in keeping that connection with Ghana, they built opportunities for Guyanese small businesses. Today, I'm so proud. You go to Qatar, and a Guyanese agro-processor is there placing their goods, their products on the shelves of supermarkets. These are things to celebrate. We have now just the IDB Invest 3 weeks ago approved a loan for a Middle East investor to build a hotel. The loan among the loan is $127 million. The project cost is over $200 million. They can get their money anywhere in the world and invest that $200 million and maybe get more return. Why is it that they believe in this land, in Guyana, that they can invest safely more than $200 million in a hotel and convention center? If things are so bad, and this story is so bad, why? Why the story is so bad that you have investors right here in the U.S. who want to build hotels, housing. Let us understand that this beautiful country of ours created a world record months ago when we did the longest distance cardiac surgery in the world. We did a cardiac surgery by robotics from Guyana to India. I am humbled by the fact that very few presidents can stand at a podium and say that every single child in their country that need a cardiac surgery will get it and the government will pay for it. Now that may seem funny for some, because maybe they don't know someone who needs that surgery. But for the parents who are waiting for years for that child to have a chance at living, it means the world to them.
5: Yes.
3: It means the world to them. And let me be clear on something. The government gets blamed for everything. Everything. You live in the U.S.

0: And you know what is sad? The people who are saying these things claim to be intellectually capable. This thing is so funny. You know, many Guyanese live in Florida. And they will tell you that there is something called investment based on population density and rate of return. And in Florida, Guyanese drill their own well in the backyard because the area did not have the population density. They had Orch Road or Cross Run Road up to 3-4 years ago. Up to 3-4 years ago. But the reality is that people who don't love their country, people who don't have any desire to see anything good out of anything, cannot see anything anywhere else. I can tell you, if this podium is white and that person is head, have no intention of listening to the facts, they would say it continues to be brown. This is the reality. This is the reality. And I would not stand at this podium and allow anyone to undervalue the work that people do back home. Never do. Because today, they can jump on social media and speak about a sugar worker striking. And that's okay. But they forget that those same sugar workers were without a job. We came back and give them back that job. That part of the equation is completely forgotten. That the sugar states were closed. You can speak about the bauxite workers, but forget that the bauxite industry was shut down. When we came back, we brought back almost 1,000 jobs to live there on the bauxite. You can criticize that you get a blackout, but forget, just 6 years ago, a government added VAT on electricity and water and removed the subsidy on electricity and water for the pensioners. We brought it back. Very easily. That can be forgotten. And a new narrative can be created. Our narrative is based on facts, based on the development of our country. And every single one is welcome on this development journey. But do not believe for one second that we can be trampled upon.
1: No way.
0: Do not believe for one second that we are punching bags to receive punch all the time. Do not believe that, because we will jab our way into a knockout. Make no mistake. Make absolutely no mistake. Absolutely no mistake. We work hard for what we have achieved. We as a government in opposition, and no one will take that work away from us. And many of you in this room work hard. Many of you in this room know what I'm talking about. Because you have families. Don't be shy about it. You have families who, for Diwali, 5 years, 6 years ago, you know what you were doing at the party? Is Pandit Shivadan here? Where is he? Come in.

0: front. Come in front. Come in front. Is Imam Safraz here? Let me tell you, just 6 years ago, these guys, you know what they were doing? Packing peas, dal, and plastic bag, potato, onion, garlic, to give to people who would never join a line for that. 6 years ago, in Wales, when all the people lost their jobs, lines were formed to collect that on the day before Diwali. These are not stories, this is the reality. They're here in Kanji. These are the quiet heroes who did it. Many of you here, many of you sitting in front of you, many of you, the quiet heroes who did it, who know the reality, who came and went to the villages. You understand that. You understand the hurt. You understand the hurt. But you did not sit down. You brought people together. You brought your temples together. And you quietly did what was right. Quietly did. Many people today who shout from above the mountain did torn a straw. They contribute a grain of sugar. But today they have all the answers. They have all the answers. That is why the good books say, not all that shout, Lord, Lord, shall enter the kingdom. My friend, I read from all the books. Because you have to be the best you can be. But you can only be the best you can be if you respect every single other person and every single other community. You can't be the best Muslim if you don't love your Hindu brothers and Christian brothers. You can't be the best Hindu because every single text teaches you that. First and foremost, is service to humanity. That's your dharma. Not service to self, selflessness. And my friends, they will tell you that I am not a president of suit. If the job required me to be in the fields, I will be in the fields because they saw it. He can tell you. I felt so bad when I saw my shoulder like nothing. Not Paddy. I don't even win things by it. Really. Paddy Sheldon's no way. My friends, today was a proud day for us as a nation. When I could have stood at the United Nations and celebrate a candidate that is running for the Secretary General of the United Nations, that is running in the top two in all these strongholds. And I became emotional. I went back after a meeting on my way here and I told Ashley that something was paining. And you know what pained me? That we were celebrating this moment in our history. Every single leader in CARICOM walking to that podium, showing their weight behind our candidates. But in our own country, two news outlets decide to make a negative story the headline of our candidates. Quoting from writers than the US will veto. Instead of fighting back against that and making the case that that should not be, they found it necessary to repeat that headline. That is why patriotic behavior is not accidental. It must be a reality of the world. It must be a reality of a birth. Patriotism is not a seasonal gift. Loving your country is not seasonal. Loving your country is being a citizen for all season. In every season, the love for your country must remain the same. In every season, the love for each other must remain the same. I want to recognize this audience, Ambassador Sarah Lynch. And I hope you don't get a Facebook page, but welcome here. You're welcome always in the Guyanese community because you are a true champion of international order. You are a true champion of international law. And you are the true champion of decency and democracy. And we celebrate you every single time. Today, our country is on the rise. But equally, our people must rekindle a new culture, a new mindset, a new level of optimism that rise with our country. A level of optimism that allows our country to celebrate our citizen by our citizen uplifting our country. Onward together. Forward together. One day.
1: One day.
0: One nation. One day. With one destiny. There is and shall be no other way than a unified man. And when we shout on the outside, Dictator Ali, this is the first dictator that is working for love, unity, and democracy. And the only thing I'm going to dictate for all of you tonight and all of them is that no obstacle in the way of peace, love, unity and prosperity shall survive by the grace of God and by the humility of the soul. Thank you very much.

0: Kakuapan kai unaw at wanumaj de ik, Deura 102.5 FM na ik 560 AM Gayana Pardan na ik one original radio stations ij an kapam Mabruma, Essequibo Coast, Bartica, Oriela, Madia, Bina Hill anay, Letham na ik ay Sharton e. 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
2: In the programme today, student protests and almost 2,000 arrests in France. And we'll talk to a doctor who has advised the legal team of Krista Pike, the woman on death row in Tennessee who survived an execution attempt.
1: We welcome your messages as ever. 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
2: We start this hour in France then, where around 400 schools will remain shut today as the authorities expect mass student demonstrations to continue across the country. Both high school and university students are demanding action over overcrowded classrooms, teacher shortages and run-down facilities. Clashes with police have been reported in Paris, Marseille, Lille, Lyon, Nantes and Strasbourg, and the authorities have said almost 2,000 arrests were made on Thursday, with around 300 police officers injured. The Prime Minister, Sébastien Lecornu, has summoned a crisis response meeting. Now, earlier on Newsday, we heard from Alice, a student at a university in Paris, who's been taking part in protests outside of her former high school.
3: Ever since Macron came to power, it has consistently decreased. We had student poverty increasing over the years and also crowded classrooms increasing in all parts of the countries, and especially inequalities between high schools. In the country, there is a lot of inequalities between territories, and especially in the Parisian suburbs, where high schools have less financial means than even private high schools in Paris.
2: We get more on this with our Paris correspondent, James Waterhouse, who joins us live now. Good morning to you. How widespread were these protests then?
4: They were very widespread, to answer that directly. I mean, when you consider that just over a week ago, this was a demonstration staged by a handful of teachers in the Île-de-France region around Paris in France, it has effectively snowballed since then. We've seen, you know, as of yesterday, we've seen 1,000 colleges, the French equivalent of colleges, be affected by this. We've seen almost 300 demonstrations right across France in every corner of the country, where we've seen also more than 1,000 arrests, according to the authorities. This is about, for teachers and their unions, this is about working conditions. These demonstrations have coincided with planned union walkouts, among public service walkouts. But what strikes you, certainly when we were mingling with demonstrators yesterday, is how students have also wanted to take up the mantle. They saw images of what happened in the Île-de-France a week ago. They've turned out themselves. A feature of these demonstrations have been the blockading of schools with wheelie bins, with fires and the like, which has been condemned by the government. But I think what the latest from the Prime Minister, as you were saying, is the government is saying we're at the stage now with the protests where legitimate political protest or protesters are being phased out by those who want to incite trouble and cause damage. That is the claim. We are seeing, you know, quite significant damage over the past 24 hours. We saw a high school set fire to in Nantes, but you know, in the main, for the students, and I think there's an online movement as well, it's about those who live in the suburbs, the outer districts, the poorer districts of French cities, who feel that their schools aren't as well funded, aren't as well looked after as the privately funded, privately run schools in the more central parts of the city.
2: Yeah, and when we spoke to that student protester a little bit earlier, she made the point that she felt that the primary responsibility for any violence lay with the police, with their heavy-handed response. So perhaps that gives a sense of what some students, at least, are feeling. Unpack for us a little bit how all this feeds into the politics of the country, with elections coming, with perhaps some political involvements in the protests as well.
5: Yeah, I mean, we spoke to quite a lot of, you know, eloquent students who were, you know, between 15 and 18, who had a real firm grasp of what their gripe was. You know, this is a country with one of the biggest public debts in Europe. The issue of inflation, as of now, fuel prices, are big subjects, big sort of talking points ahead of the presidential election in 6 months' time. A feature of this presidential election is the growing prominence of parties from the far left and far right. I mean, on the far right, you have Marine Le Pen, who is the current front runner to be the next president, if you go according to polls, which obviously comes with caveats. And there is a huge level of engagement on the far left among the young. Now, the LFE party has been accused by centrist ministers who cite intelligence sources saying, look, they've whipped this up. They've incited people to blockade the schools and cause as much disruption as they have. That is something the LFE deny. But where we were in the Saint-Denis region of northern Paris. The LFE mayor, the new mayor appeared, and people were chanting his name. I challenged him. I said, look, are you whipping this up? Is this something you are looking to make political capital from? And he said, look, those who make that argument, well, aside from it being, I'll use a more polite term, rubbish, they need to reflect on the fact that we are talking about children. And I think, you know, in France, there is a huge, I think there is a heightened level of political engagement among different age groups. And when you look at standards of living and what people would want to change, you know, you look at the widespread nature of these demonstrations, this is clearly going to be one of the central issues that will be debated about and people will vote on in 6 months' time.
2: France has a very strong tradition of protests, of strikes, of civic action in various forms. Is there the possibility for then this to spread, to expand?
5: I think the ministers are planning for that. You know, the organisers have planned more demonstrations for next week. And as you mentioned, the police, you know, it is a difficult balancing act when, you know, the French riot police aren't exactly known for their soft touch. You know, when we've seen demonstrations before with Paris Saint-Germain football fans, the fireworks tend to go off among demonstrators. It doesn't necessarily mean they're always violent, but the police will often go in, certainly with adults, with the use of quite powerful tear gas, and they will control things quite robustly in quite a muscular way. When you're talking about minors demonstrating, you know, it's obviously commands a different kind of approach. Where we were, the police were standing off a bit, the kids were demonstrating, fireworks were going off. But in other parts of the country, they have been criticised, something that they have had to defend themselves over.
2: James Waterhouse, our correspondent in Paris, thank you very much indeed.
1: A death row inmate said to be the first woman to be executed in Tennessee for more than 200 years is receiving life-saving medical care in a hospital in Nashville after she survived two attempts by Tennessee to execute her via lethal injection. Krista Pike was sentenced to death in the mid-1990s for the murder of 19-year-old Colleen Slemmer, an attack she carried out alongside her then-boyfriend. Her lawyers are calling for her sentence to be commuted to life in prison after enduring what they called chemical torture. Tennessee has suspended all executions for the rest of the year while it investigates the incident. I've been speaking to Dr. Joel Zivert, who has been a medical advisor for the legal team of Krista Pike.
6: I understand that she's a patient in an intensive care unit. I know that she sustained some significant injuries to her arms, where the injected pentobarbital, you know, ended up in the tissue and not in the veins. She's still an active patient, you know, she's still alive.
1: We understand from Krista Pike's defense team that they don't have that much information about her current medical condition. Why is that?
6: Because when Krista Pike is a prisoner, of course, her rights to privacy, you know, are very much curtailed. But as a patient, she falls under a different set of rules that may protect her privacy in a much, you know, more stringent way. And now that she's in the hospital, I'll tell you that it's likely, by the way, that she's shackled there, even if she's deeply unconscious, that would be what they would do. But that there will not be, you know, permission, just general permission to access her health records. Those are still protected. We need to have permission from her healthcare power of attorney to release information at this point. I'd be interested myself to talk with the medical team or even to travel to where she is to examine her myself, or at least to, you know, speak to the team. If given an opportunity, I certainly would do that.
1: So how would her lawyers get that permission? Would that mean that they go to court to request for that information?
6: No, you know, I think they're speaking with her medical power of attorney, which she has. You know, it becomes extraordinarily tricky also, because what would Krista want to have done to her? Would she like to be restored to health so she could face execution again? Or would she like to be allowed to die? Hard to know. Such conversations, you know, did not take place in advance of her current situation, I mean, as far as I know.
1: As an ICU specialist, what would be happening in the hospital at the moment in terms of the care she'll be receiving in the hours after undergoing this botched execution?
6: I would treat a person like her, you know, as someone who had been poisoned. Poisoning, like what she sustained, you know, can impact her level of alertness. And so under that circumstance, it might be needed to immediately secure her airway, to so-called intubate her and attach her to a mechanical ventilator. There might be problems with the strength of her circulation. Ironically or unironically, she'll have intravenous placed now by experts who know how to do this much better than the state does. And through those intravenouses, she'll receive now life-saving as opposed to life-taking medications that will support her blood pressure and help her body to start to heal. Her kidneys may have been injured. If she had significant injury to the muscles in her arms, then muscle pigment, something called creatinine kinase, can leak into the circulation. And that pigment can deposit itself in the kidneys and cause the kidneys to fail. And in the worst case, you know, she might need dialysis to support her. And she'll need round-the-clock constant care. She'll have a nurse and physicians and others, you know, looking at her very closely.
1: You reviewed Krista Pike's vascular records, her medical records, before this attempted execution. What did you find?
6: So Krista has a kind of a story of having difficult veins. What it suggests here is that in the past, when she has tried to, you know, have intravenouses for, again, for treatment purposes, it's always been difficult to find veins that are suitable. The other problem that she had is something called thrombocytosis. This is a medical condition where the number of platelets are a cellular or, you know, a blood component that are involved in clotting, are unnaturally elevated in her. Now, admittedly, her degree of thrombocytosis is not severe, but present enough. And so I raise the concern that in patients like that, they sometimes can be prone to clotting. So if you take a small vein like Krista has, and then you add on top of that a tendency towards clotting, it's no wonder that the veins, when they're cannulated and then, you know, flushed with a very large and rapid volume of a very caustic substance, it's no wonder that the veins would just burst. That seems to be what has happened.
1: The officials involved in this attempted execution, this failed execution, have said that they followed the correct procedures. But considering what happened with this attempted execution, where do you draw the line between a performed execution and cruelty, would you say?
6: Let's just consider what you just said. So if they followed their procedure, then their procedure is clearly flawed. Because what happened was that Krista Pike was not executed. She was just tortured. What a lot of this concerns or turns on is the idea that an execution and punishment in America cannot be cruel. And in fact, lethal injection itself was invented because outwardly it appears to be a benign and bloodless and quasi-medical procedure that replaced, you know, more dramatic methods of execution that the public felt was cruel. Prisoners, you know, on death row, they know this about lethal injection. And in fact, I was involved earlier with three prisoners in Tennessee who were facing execution, and they all elected to die by the electric chair as opposed to by lethal injection. They feared lethal injection more than they feared the electric chair.
1: In terms of what happens next, one of the questions is what kind of injury or damage, prolonged damage, will Krista Pike face? And you mentioned you've worked on other cases with prisoners facing death row. Is there the possibility of compensation? Does this open a new legal route for her?
6: The state is immunized by statute to prevent this very kind of case. So there is no legal mechanism to Krista Pike that she can come back at the state and sue them. All that she can hope for, I suppose, is that her execution will ultimately be commuted to some other sentence. You know, my experience, again, in death penalty states is that after they believe enough time has elapsed, they will come back after her and try to kill her, you know, either by lethal injection again or by another method.
1: And that was Dr. Joel Zivert, who has been a medical expert for the legal team of Krista Pike.
2: This is Newsday on the BBC World Service with Catherine and James in London. Here are our headlines. The United States has urged European countries to tap their diesel reserves to help address a global shortage that has caused prices to soar. We're going to look at that in just a couple of minutes. Also, as we've been hearing, hundreds of schools in France are expected to remain closed today as student unrest continues. And President Putin has again warned that Russia is prepared to use nuclear weapons if its Baltic territory of Kaliningrad is attacked.
1: Let's get the latest sports news now with Isaac Fannin. Hi, Isaac.
7: Hello there. Yeah, on Sunday, Ireland will take on Israel in a home match in the UEFA Nations League, except the game will not take place at home in Dublin. No, it will happen approximately 2,600 kilometres away in Serbia, Bačka Topola to be precise. That's because of the tense political backdrop that has shrouded this game ever since it was announced earlier this year. Many in Ireland have called for their team to boycott the matches because of Israel's actions in Gaza, and it's led to consternation between the two nations. Let's speak to sports correspondent at the Irish Times, Gavin Cooney, who is currently at the airport on his way to Serbia. Gavin, just run us through why these two matches have been so contentious.
8: Hi there. Yes, I mean, Ireland were drawn against Israel in the Nations League draw back in February, and straight away there was pressure on Ireland to boycott the games because the Football Association of Ireland, in a first for any football association across UEFA, last November passed a motion among its delegates formally calling on UEFA to suspend Israel from their competitions, citing the breaking of two alleged breach of two of UEFA's statutes surrounding the organising of games on illegal settlements in the West Bank and a failure to implement a proper anti-discriminatory policy against Arab footballers. So the FAI had almost staked out their position last year, and then the membership and the wider football community in Ireland put big pressure on the FAI to boycott these games. The FAI said that they wouldn't, that they would press ahead. They made the case to their members as regards the financial implications of not fulfilling the fixtures. They got a relatively narrow mandate at a subsequent vote to go ahead and fulfil the games. The pressure remained on, however, which ended in chaotic scenes in Debrecen in Hungary last Saturday on the eve of the game. Ultimately, the decision appears to have come down to the players. The Bolton Wanderers goalkeeper Gavin Bazunu withdrew on the eve of the game, saying that he on moral grounds. That threw open the issue among the players. Some players considered withdrawing with Bazunu. There were hours of deliberations and talks. The game genuinely came close to being not being fulfilled. But at the final moment, following a vote among the players, the FAI said, we're going to fulfil the game. Mm-hmm. So they played in Hungary last Sunday. Ireland won 3-0. Results in a football context always make everyone feel a bit better about everything. And following a positive performance and reception from fans in Dublin against Austria last night, Ireland will travel to Serbia to fulfil the second game this Sunday.
7: Why do you think, Gavin, that Ireland have taken such a strong stance against Israel? Doesn't feel like when Israel play other countries that there is such a level of this level of discourse?
9: In a football context, it's reflective, it's reflective of the broader national public opinion. I mean, it was notable last week amid all the football talk that the Taoiseach Micheál Martin gave a powerful speech before the United Nations General Assembly, saying that when the full story is told, that the world will be shamed by what has happened in Gaza. My colleague at the Irish Times, Fintan O'Toole, pointed out that this is highly unusual for Ireland to stand up on a stage like that and effectively make an enemy of any nation, given this is a country that even stood neutral during World War II. A former Taoiseach Leo Varadkar has said that the Irish sympathy and empathy with the Palestinian cause is also rooted in understanding a history of colonialism. I think his exact phrase was like, our history has echoes of theirs, or something along those lines. So that they are among the reasons, I think, as to why the Palestinian cause in Ireland has engendered such sympathy. Ireland is routinely described as the most pro-Palestinian country in Europe. At a formal political level, Ireland has formally recognised the state of Palestine. So, you know, the football story that we've seen over the last week is merely a downstream of all of that, and proof that this idea that sport and politics don't mix is simply untrue.
7: Gavin, really, really great getting your insight there. That is a sports correspondent at the Irish Times, Gavin Cooney.
2: Isaac Fannin, thank you very much indeed. Now, just a few minutes ago, we were mentioning conversations which the US is ramping up pressure on the EU about diesel stockpiles. UK and EU have had conversations about the US banning exports as well as diesel prices rise. Archana Shukla on our Singapore Business Desk is here with the latest. So what's going on exactly?
10: Well, there is growing chorus from the United States, with President Trump saying that he may ask European Union countries to release stockpiles. There is U.S. Treasury Secretary Scott Bessent, who's saying that, U.S. cannot alone bear the burden of rising diesel prices. The other countries must step in and release stockpiles like the European Union. And that is, kind of ramping up pressure. And we had the U.K.'s energy minister and some of his counterparts from the European Union member states talk about scenarios if this happens. Should they be releasing stockpiles or not? What must be done? Because we are also staring at winter months coming, where already the supply of diesel in the global market is yet not certain. And there are a lot of ifs and buts that these member states and the energy ministers here would be discussing. But there is definitely a lot of pressure from the United States on EU and UK to release stockpiles.
2: Yeah. And if the US does actually ban exports, what happens?
10: Well, for now, US has somewhere in the recent months become the supplier of diesel for the last resort. We've had the Iran war squeeze supplies from the Strait of Hormuz. We've had Ukrainian strikes on Russian refineries that has also limited the available global diesel supplies, and that has pushed up prices quite a lot globally. And it has been at record highs. And the US is saying that they would ban exports so that they can reel in prices in the domestic market, because rising diesel prices in US is becoming a big political concern, especially ahead of the midterms next month. But if they go ahead, experts say it's not an easy solution. It would, harm relationships. It could harm the global supply of diesel, and prices would go up further in the global market. And also it could inadvertently lead to rise of gasoline prices, because you need diesel to make that.
2: Archana Shukla, our business presenter, thank you very much indeed. 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
2: Hello, welcome to Newsday from the BBC World Service with Catherine Vieira-Hanger and James Cotton.
1: Sudan's war has produced the worst humanitarian crisis in the world. So how can it be resolved? We'll speak to a leading Sudanese politician.
2: UN experts on summary and arbitrary executions tell us why he's concerned about the attempt to execute Christa Pike in Tennessee.
1: And in sports, we'll look at the crisis at Manchester City.
18: BBC News with Moira Alderson. The United States has urged European countries to use their diesel reserves to address soaring prices. The Treasury Secretary, Scott Bessent, said Americans shouldn't carry the burden alone. More than 400 schools across France will be closed today as student demonstrations are due to continue. On Thursday, police made 2,000 arrests after students blockaded schools to complain about overcrowded classrooms. President Putin says Russia is prepared to use all of its weapons, including nuclear ones, if Kaliningrad is attacked. The area is isolated from Russia by Polish and Lithuanian territories. Lawyers for the Tennessee death row inmate Christa Pike have urged the governor of the US state to commute her sentence after she survived two lethal injections. She's in a critical condition following the event and is receiving life-saving care after the failed execution. The governor of New York State has appointed a special prosecutor to investigate a woman's allegation of gang rape by fellow students at Cornell University in 2024. No attackers have been charged. The governor of the Russian city of Volgograd says Ukraine has hit local industrial facilities with drones. The city is home to a large oil refinery. In the Ukrainian capital, Kyiv, the mayor said Russians attacked the city's southern bridge for the second time. Two US-made F-16V fighter jets have arrived in Taiwan. They're part of an order of 66 to upgrade Taiwan's military capabilities to deter a potential attack from China. A deadline is expiring today for Manchester City Football Club to appeal against a guilty of all charges ruling about breaches of the Premier League's financial regulations. That's the latest BBC News.
1: Thank you very much for that news. Hello, welcome to Newsday from the BBC World Service with James and Catherine in London.
2: Coming up, we'll discuss the prospects for peace in Sudan with a leading politician who's been at the forefront of the country in times of peace and war for many decades. We'll hear too from a UN expert on summary and arbitrary executions. Why is he concerned about the botched execution of Christa Pike in the US?
1: In sport, Isaac Fannin will bring us the latest on the crisis at Manchester City. As ever, we welcome your messages. Our text number is +44 77 86 20 50 85.
2: Sudan continues to be gripped by a devastating conflict, a power struggle between the Sudanese armed forces and the paramilitary Rapid Support Forces, or RSF, which broke out in April 2023. Well over 10 million people have been displaced since then. Famine has been declared in several parts of the country. By some estimates, more than 150,000 people have been killed. And the fighting continues. In recent weeks, the UN has said there's been a sharp increase in the number of refugees fleeing the country into neighbouring Chad. Sudan has a long history of conflict in many parts of the country, leading to the separation of South Sudan in 2011. And this conflict comes after popular protests that overthrew Omar al-Bashir, who'd been in power, a military man, for three decades. Well, one of the people who for many decades fought against Omar al-Bashir as part of the Sudan People's Liberation Movement, or SPLM, and then was that organisation's presidential candidate in 2010, is Yasser Arman, a veteran Sudanese politician then. Welcome to the programme. We want to, if we can, diagnose the problems of Sudan and then perhaps look at some solutions. I mentioned the histories of conflict from even before independence in 1956. You say that one of the causes of this conflict is the collapse of Sudan's rural economy. Why?
19: Because, as you know, thank you, James and Catherine, for inviting me today and this morning. in Africa and especially in Sudan, there is a huge problem of that rural areas are collapsing. They abandon being attended to by the central government, and they are no longer producing livestock, agriculture, and all, and they are producing millions of poor people, especially the youth, and the youth are resorting to be part of militias, looking to have any sort of income, and therefore this is a real issue. Without addressing it, Sudan is not going to have stability. Even the urban areas are becoming rulers, because many are going from the rural areas to the cities where they have no any, they are not employed, there is no income. So this is a real issue of how to address the collapse of the rural areas to end the war in Sudan.
2: You were a disciple of John Garang, the SPLM's great figure, who talked a lot about the centre and the periphery, the fact that Khartoum had so much power and resources, whereas areas like Darfur or South Sudan, where he was from, were neglected. And I guess your analysis now builds on that, that there had been decades of neglect of those rural economies by the Turkish, by the British, by subsequent Sudanese governments. Why has this problem proved so difficult to resolve? Was there simply not political will among Sudanese politicians?
19: It is because the due to the parasitic mood of development in Sudan, a minority clique, corrupt ruling class, that are not ready to go to people to address their need, and instead of taking peoples to town, we should take towns to peoples, as John Garang used to say. We are still pursuing
2: development in every village, basically.
19: Exactly. We are still pursuing the same vision, the new Sudan vision, that we should have a new socio-political dispensation that will give provide dignity for all, provide development, and provide human rights for everybody in the country. And especially the diversity of Sudan. Sudan is a very diverse country, and it needs a correct nation-building project.
2: You, in the SPLM or SPLMA, the armed movement, took up arms against the state. You have fought for those sort of rights that you were talking about. And we see now warring parties, whether it's the Sudanese Armed Forces, whether it's the RSF, your former colleagues in SPLM North, Darfuri rebel movements, a plethora of different armed actors in Sudan fighting. What do you say to them today? Is armed struggle the way to bring genuine democracy in Sudan, or is there a different approach?
19: Well, armed struggle in many parts of Africa failed to bring social justice and democracy. And therefore, we are no longer for armed struggle. We are for peaceful struggle, peaceful exchange of power. And therefore, what is there between the RSF and the Sudan Armed Forces is not bringing, only is bringing misery, killing people, genocide, crime. The only bus is the bus of the December Revolution.
2: The December Revolution against Omar al-Bashir, those civic protests, civilian protests against the military leadership.
19: Absolutely. Power has to be for the people, and the legitimacy is for the people of Sudan. They have been struggling for long. The armed struggle is not an answer to our question. What is the answer is to depend on people's power and to involve people in change, in social change, and the road to democracy. It is to go through the struggle of the peoples.
2: But how do you bring people back to the forefront when they are confronted on all sides by men with guns?
19: Despite the current situation, as you are following the situation in Khartoum, there is discontent, people are regrouping, and there are strikes of the teachers, lecturers of the university, even the business the class. They could not live in this daring situation. And therefore, the Sudanese people, they have all the experience. Even during this war, they are trying to regroup, and I'm sure that the December Revolution is still alive, and it is going to bear fruits, and it is going to defeat the war. The war came especially by the agitation of the Islamists, and the political Islam is to end the story of the December Revolution. But it is far from ending, and it's going to come back again.
2: The Islamists as a political movement then were Omar al-Bashir's group, pushed out, as you say, in those protests. Why do you see them as being so central to what is happening right now?
19: Because there is a state capture. They capture the state, and they, the resources, they are looting the resources of the Sudan, and they have a project inside and outside Sudan. They pose danger to Sudan and to Africa because Sudan is a very diverse country. They do not respect rights of women, the diversity of Sudan, right of different religious faces in Sudan. They are ideological trend. They are very narrow. They don't have a wider social base. They only resort to repressions and dictatorship. This is the only prescription they are having for the Sudanese people.
2: Your criticism then is of the Islamists, who are seen as close to Sudanese armed forces and General Abdel Fattah al-Burhan, his whole side of this conflict. What about the rapid support forces? Because for many, they have been credibly accused of one, perhaps two genocides in Darfur in just the last 3 years.
19: They committed many war crimes, and they don't have solutions despite the slogan they are raising. But their practice, practically, they are killing people. They don't have answer to the big question of the future of Sudan. Also, the SAF, the Sudan Armed Forces, need to delink themselves from the Islamists. This is very important, and to build a professional army that for all Sudanese, and that reflects the diversity of Sudan. This is very important for us to go out of this war. We need to disband the militias, and we need to build an army that belongs to the people, not belong to a political party like the Islamic movement.
2: To get to that point then, a point where there's a civilian government, where the will of the people is respected, what truly needs to happen? Does it need, for example, much more international pressure?
19: Absolutely. First of all, you need to, in the international, the regional international community, they need to have a joint plan, and they need to consult the pro-democracy anti-war movement in Sudan. And they need to see what exactly the Sudanese people want. The Sudanese people, as you said in your introduction, from 1955, there is wars in Sudan. We need to address the root causes of those war and to build a new dispensation. And this would only come when we respect the will of the Sudanese people. And especially at this point of time, the African Peace and Security and the United Nations Peace and Security, they should come together, and they should take a unanimous decision of a humanitarian ceasefire. Humanitarian ceasefire is the key to change the whole picture in Sudan today. The humanitarian situation, though, the victims in Sudan are bigger than Ukraine and Gaza combined together.
2: Yes, sir, man. Thank you very much indeed.
19: Thank you, James.
1: You're listening to Newsday from the BBC World Service with James and Catherine. A reminder of our top stories. The United States has urged European countries to tap their diesel reserves to help address a global shortage that has caused prices to soar. Hundreds of schools in France are expected to remain closed today as student unrest continues. And President Putin has again warned that Russia is prepared to use nuclear weapons if its Baltic territory of Kaliningrad is attacked.
2: We're going to turn to the US state of Tennessee, where lawyers for Krista Pike, the death row inmate who survived two lethal injection attempts on Wednesday, say she is in a critical condition in hospital and receiving life-saving care. In response, the state governor has halted all executions for the remainder of the year and ordered a third-party review to determine exactly what occurred. Krista Pike, now 50, was sentenced to death in 1996 for the murder of 19-year-old Colleen Slemmer, an attack she carried out alongside her then-boyfriend, Tadarul Shipp.
18: Well, the UN's human rights chief has said the prolonged suffering sustained by the convicted murderer, Krista Pike, was abhorrent and cruel. Volker Turk urged the U.S. state of Tennessee not to authorize another attempt at executing Krista Pike. Well, we can now speak to the UN Special Rapporteur on Extrajudicial, Summary or Arbitrary Executions, Maurice Thibault-Binns, who joins us from France. Welcome to Newsday. Before the botched execution attempt, you had warned that executing Krista Pike amounted to torture and a gross violation of human rights. What's your reaction that she has survived this botched execution attempt?
20: Well, good morning, Catherine. Thanks for reaching out for my opinion on this horrific. Today is a flagrant breach of the universal and absolute prohibition of torture and of the right to life, which actually prohibits the imposition of the death penalty in violation of international law. Also reminding Tennessee authorities, both the courts and the governor, that any further attempt to execute Mrs. Pike would compound this. Back in August this year, just a couple of months ago, I sent

0: the letter to the US authorities and the Tennessee government and courts with a detailed description of all the considerations that
1: Hello, Mr. Tidball Bins.
0: Hello.
1: I'll give you a moment. I don't know if you need to catch your breath. So you were just telling us there that you wrote a letter to the authorities in Tennessee. What were your concerns ahead of this attempted execution?
0: Yeah, sorry. There was a hic in the communication there. My letter to the authorities in August actually outlined all the elements that prove beyond reasonable doubt that the ordeal that Ms. Pike has endured most of her life in death row amounts to torture and other cruel and inhuman treatment without any doubt. Starting from the fact that she was, sorry, there was another problem with the communication there. I apologize for that.
1: Carry on, please.
0: I was about to mention the fact that her trial back in 1996 was flawed by the fact that the defense counsel was inefficient. They didn't bring to the attention of the jury the fact that she had endured a childhood of extreme abuse, including repeated rape, that she had a lifelong mental disability, a bipolar disorder, which actually can explain moments of frenzied behavior. And if those elements would have been considered back then, the sentence would have been much more lenient for the horrific crime that she did commit and admitted to committing. This all happened back in 1995, 96, when there was a widespread moral frenzy in the United States, driven by unproven claims of organized satanic cults. Now, she actually was accused of that. And it is unquestionable that the jury was influenced by that public paranoia in passing sentence. What is really disturbing is that during nearly 30 years of her death row ordeal, multiple appeals to both the local and federal and Supreme Courts in the United States failed to consider all these elements to commute her death penalty to a lifelong sentence.
1: Just on that, also Mr. Tidball, yes. It's important to let our audience know that these arguments, as you say, were put forward to the Supreme Court and federal courts in the country, and they all agreed that this execution should go ahead. But looking at what's happened here in terms of the procedure of this botched execution, witnesses reported that she was still breathing, moving after the drugs were administered. Does this incident constitute torture under international human rights law, as you've argued before?
0: Without any question, Catherine, and I actually substantiated all the medical and forensic arguments to prove beyond reasonable doubt that the death penalty as an imposition of a punishment, and especially at the time of execution, amounts to torture, in a report that I submitted to the United Nations in April this year. This is a report which actually precisely asks the question whether the death penalty in any of its forms amounts to torture or other cruel and inhuman treatment. And the conclusion is taxative, based on updated both medical and forensic knowledge that we have today to prove that any method of execution, including the methods used to try and kill Ms. Pike, actually amount to torture. There's no question about that. So based on all those facts,

0: want to give lessons on morals, but it is worth reminding the Pope's assertion that it is impossible to be pro-life and pro-death at the same time, coupled to which the prohibition of torture is absolute and universal. So, not commuting the sentence in this case will amount to a gross violation of human rights and a moral failure of all kinds.
1: Maurice Tidball-Binns, UN Special Rapporteur on extrajudicial summary or arbitrary executions. Thank you for joining us on Newsday.
2: This is Newsday on the BBC World Service. Isaac Fallon here with the sports.
3: Yeah, so later on Friday, Manchester City will likely submit their appeal against the Premier League's guilty verdict around breaches of its financial rules. Here's the BBC's Andy Swiss.
4: In their appeal, Manchester City will claim that key sponsorship deals were part-funded by the Abu Dhabi government, not by the club's owners, as the Independent Commission had concluded. City's biggest sponsor, Etihad Airways, are owned by the Abu Dhabi government, and under Premier League rules, state-owned entities are allowed to sponsor clubs. The Commission have rejected this argument from City as untrue and an attempt to conceal the realities of the disguised funding scheme. But City claim the Commission's decision contained clear material errors. Their appeal will be heard by a different panel to the original hearing. The length of the appeal process is unclear, but senior football figures have told the BBC that any sanction should be announced before the end of the season.
3: Unparalleled coverage of that story at the BBC Sport website. In 2018, Manchester United legend Sir Alex Ferguson suffered a brain hemorrhage. 4 months later, he was back at Old Trafford watching the team he made the most successful in English football history play. And he was given a rousing reception. Speaking to the BBC's Nina Warhurst, he spoke of the feelings he had when he went back to the stadium.
5: I was terrified, actually. I wish I could say I was comfortable. I wasn't. And then, of course, this loud applause was heart-rending, you know. And my wife was with me, and she was nearly crying, you know. One of these things, I think that there's a generosity of her support and recognising my time there. There's a long recovery, really, about 7 or 8 months. I wasn't allowed to travel or drink or anything like that. I always remember my grandson's coming to see me and I lost my voice. I couldn't speak.
6: Were you frightened?
5: When I can't talk, I must be frightened. So I think the NHS is one of the most significant parts of British history.
6: Let's go to Govan High School. It's 1955. You're 13 years old, your first cup final, and you say about this, this was the moment I realised I really enjoyed winning medals.
5: We beat Castle Cup 6-0. I scored two. So the starting point of a career was there, and that's one I can look back in with great satisfaction.
6: The flat that you lived in, the tenement flat in Govan, in Glasgow, it was the making of me. It's where I developed my inner confidence from my mum and my drive to succeed from my dad.
5: He was so proud of us, you know. And he was a hard taskmaster because I maybe scored a hat-trick, I scored a goal, and my mother would go, oh, it's great, son. My dad says, he never shoots. He never shoots. He's not pass the ball.
6: So keeping you in your place, not letting you get carried away
5: 100%.
6: With yourself. Yeah. Let's go forward to 1963. Alex Ferguson is 21 years old, playing for St Johnstone. Flu strikes the squad.
5: Yeah.
6: All of a sudden, Alex Ferguson's off the bench. Yeah. What happens in that match?
5: Well, I think it was the third person to score a hat-trick against Rangers at Ibrox.
6: Ever?
5: It's incredible. It changed my life. And I say this to some young people, don't miss the biggest opportunity in your life. It's recognising it.
6: Let's jump forward to a 3-0 win against Bolton at Old Trafford. It's 1995. You'll never win anything with kids.
5: Yeah. We worked real hard getting youth into the club again. They became the spirit of Manchester United. And apart from the great abilities they had, the desires, they played games as if they really meant it.
6: Yeah. Was there any point at which you thought, this might go wrong?
5: I know, I'll tell you what I believe in myself. I had a belief in young people because if you give them the opportunities, there's two things that happen. They become real stars and they can remain loyal to you as a manager.
6: Could you read out from this? This is a notepad. I'm quite interested in the words that you've written here. Can you read some of them out?
5: Entry into preparation relied on instinct and knowledge of game

0: tactics, qualities, leadership, make decisions, preparation, determination, motivation, Churchill, Montgomery, battles, religion, armory, patience, observation, withdrawal, McGrath, authority, presence, control, ins. Ins. The last one's ins. He's crept in there.
1: So what is this stream of consciousness that you've written down here? You know, just words that you think you remember these words.
0: It refers to a lot of things, the words in itself.
1: Oh, Montgomery, Churchill, ins. Okay.
0: I couldn't escape them.
2: That is Sir Alex Ferguson speaking to Nina Warhurst. He's actually releasing a new book called The Games of My Life. There's a BBC article on this at the BBC Sport website.
3: Isaac, thank you very much for that.
4: Yeah, greatest Premier League manager ever?
2: I mean, listen, I would say so. His achievements at Manchester United, unparalleled, kind of led them from obscurity when he took over in 1986 to, you know, I think 13 Premier League titles he won in his time. I would argue definitely the greatest manager of all time. Some would argue, of course, Pep Guardiola. But given the events of this week, it's perhaps maybe led to a little bit of a stain on his period in charge. But yeah.
4: Well, I thought it was interesting about that Ferguson interview was hearing him laugh, hearing him be so jovial, because you sort of used to seeing him on the side of the pitch screaming at the referee or his famous hairdryer treatment of his players, giving them abuse at halftime if they hadn't played well. It was nice seeing maybe another side of him.
2: Yeah, it's almost like, you know, Beyonce has an alter ego, right?
4: And Alex Ferguson to Beyonce.
3: Sasha Fierce. Yeah. Oh, wow, okay.
2: Ferguson, when he's not managing football teams, has an alter ego, or he has an alter ego when he's managing, and when he's not, he's just normal, happy, jovial Sir Alex Ferguson.
4: I'm just waiting for the Beyonce Ferguson duet.
2: I mean that would be great.
4: Oh, records, wouldn't it?
2: Yeah, absolutely. I would buy it.
4: On that bombshell, Isaac Fannin, thank you very
3: much. Breaking news there, yeah.
4: That is perhaps broken news day. We are leaving you now for the rest of the week. Have a good weekend. Bye-bye.
5: The hugely popular series Slow Horses is currently drip-feeding episodes from its 6th series, and I'm hooked. The premise, for those who haven't seen it or read the Mick Herron books it's based on, is a spy world, but one as far from the glamour of James Bond as you can get. Imagine a world where spies make mistakes and your most useless, lazy or antisocial colleagues are all banished to a special department for D-grade operatives. There's a world of relatable joy here that even spies can be thwarted by red tape in a large bureaucratic organisation. I met a colleague in the BBC who was the closest thing that we in our large bureaucratic organisation have to a spy. He worked undercover, infiltrating gangster gangs. He told me that the expenses department owed him thousands of pounds because he wasn't getting receipts for food or drink. He said there's no way that he could buy a round in a bar and then ask for a receipt without blowing his cover. I'm delighted by the idea that next time James Bond asks for a martini, shaken, not stirred, he'll also be asking, and can I get a receipt with that? I'm Marnie Chesterton. From the BBC World Service, this is Unexpected Elements.

0: And joining me today, we have two global science journalists ready to take a step into the unexpected. In Wolverhampton, in the UK, Paul Adepoju. Hello, Paul.
1: Hello, Manin, and hi, listeners. It's always fun for me to be on this show. Many thanks for having me on today's programme.
0: Oh, lovely to see you again. And in Bucharest, Romania, Andrada Fiscatan. Hello.
2: Bună, Mani. Bună, Paul. Hello.
0: Now, I'm talking spies because this is the show that spies on the stories hitting the news agenda. And each week we take one headline and we use that to inspire an episode's worth of science stories. We bring in experts, archive audio, emails from our listeners, and it all starts with that one headline. Human spies are so last century. Let's get AI to take those jobs.
3: Now comes news of the first known AI hacking attack on a foreign government. Australia said an OpenAI agent breached its national health data portal in June.
4: The AI agent accessed both public and non-public files.
5: But what is an AI agent? Think of it like this. An AI chatbot answers questions, but an AI agent gets things done. They can be unpredictable and carry out tasks in unintended ways with unintended consequences.
0: And oh boy, what an unintended consequence. Yes, this is the story that OpenAI, the company behind ChatGPT, is also the company behind hacking into an Australian government website. So this is the first time that this has been done by a so-called rogue artificial intelligence agent. And unlike actual secret agents, the AI agents can't be locked up for espionage. But at the time of us recording, OpenAI have scrapped the rollout of their latest AI GPT 6.1 Astra system, which performs tasks like browsing the web and using apps by itself. So their head of safety said the new system didn't quite meet the bar of the company's standards. That is our starting point. So we're going to be talking spies, infiltration, secrets, double dealing. Andrada, you are a tech journalist who often covers cybersecurity and sneaky infiltrations. Do you have a favourite story you'd like to share with us?
2: I do. And it's a story from the history of tech, which I enjoy a lot. So picture this, Marnie. The year is 1986. It's the Cold War. The KGB is hunting secrets. And there's Cliff Stoll, an astronomer turned IT guy at a lab in California. And one day, his boss asks him to check why the lab's computer accounts are out by 75 cents. So Cliff conducts an investigation and he realizes that a hacker has sneaked into the system. And that person is using the lab's computers to get into American military networks. I won't give you spoilers, but if you want to know more about it, I highly, highly recommend a book written about this incident by Cliff Stoll himself. The book is called The Cuckoo's Egg.
0: Speaking of cuckoos, can I just point out that they are one of nature's masters of infiltration, aren't they?
2: Yeah, or at least they try to be. They're known for sneaking their eggs into other birds' nests, and they fool the birds most of the time. But it turns out there's this small blackbird in southern Africa that's remarkably good at detecting cuckoo eggs. The fork-tailed drongo. So an African cuckoo lays an egg in a drongo's nest and hopes the drongo will raise the cuckoo chick. And the stakes are pretty high here because if that cuckoo chick hatches, it can push the drongo's eggs out of the nest.
0: Okay, but cuckoos are massive and you mentioned small black birds. I mean, maybe the cuckoo's egg is kind of different looking to the other ones?
2: Well, to the untrained eye, broadly, drongos and cuckoos lay eggs that are pretty similar in size, color, and markings. Both species lay eggs that are pale or darker and may have speckles of different nuances, so the eggs are quite similar visually. Fun fact, sometimes researchers themselves couldn't tell the difference between eggs from the two species when they had a basket full of eggs in front of them.
1: Well, that is quite fascinating. I'm curious to know if scientists themselves are unable to easily spot the differences between these two types of eggs, how will the drongo actually manage to see these particular eggs differently?
2: Well, that's interesting, because the drongo isn't asking, does this look like a drongo egg? It's actually asking a more clever question. Does this look like my own eggs? So each female has her own egg style, just like an artist. So a cuckoo's egg can look perfectly convincing as a drongo egg in general, but still look wrong beside the eggs of this particular drongo's nest.
0: So, I mean, is this a bit like spotting a forged signature?
2: Exactly. Cuckoos can mimic the whole range of drongo eggs, but to fool one particular drongo, the cuckoo's egg has to look like the eggs already in the nest. And that is difficult. Researchers Jess Lund and her colleagues did a clever experiment. They put an egg from one drongo's nest into another drongo's nest and then checked whether the parents kept it or removed it. That let them see how much of a difference the birds would tolerate. The researchers then used those results to model what would happen to real cuckoo eggs placed in drongo nests. And the answer might surprise you. The researchers predicted that drongos would reject about 94% of cuckoo eggs.
0: Wow. Okay, that is impressive. Andrada, thank you very much. Paul, where are you going to take us next on our journey through the sneaky science of infiltration?
1: Thanks, Manny. I've got something that seems to be a unique kind of infiltration, which is getting medicine to the back of the eye.
0: Okay, niche. I don't think I've ever needed to get medicine to the back of the eye. Is it particularly difficult?
1: Not even eye drops? It is, but it's really, really quite difficult to get medicine targeted to the back of the eye. But the eyes itself has a barrier that is designed to keep things out. And it makes it very difficult for a drop to actually reach the retina, which is located at the back of the eye. So researchers in China, they did something, they've been doing something that is quite interesting. They have been studying this and they have tested a possible way to get eye drops through to reach the retina. And they've been looking at using tiny bubbles that are referred to as exosomes. And researchers were able to isolate these exosomes from a slightly unusual source. And listeners, it's from pig semen.
0: Pig semen.
1: The semen of pigs. And though it's important to note that these aren't really the sperm cells themselves, and the proposed eye drops doesn't involve this pig semen directly.
0: Well, that's a comfort. So it is the source of these exosomes. And what are so special about these tiny exosomes exactly?
1: So they are very, very difficult to see. We may not be able to see them with our naked eye. They are quite microscopic bubbles that are surrounded by a membrane. And the researchers found that these particular bubbles can get past the barrier that is at the front of the eye. And as they are able to do this by briefly loosening the tight connections that exist between cells. And so the strange idea here is to use these exosomes, using them essentially has a type of parcel or a delivery vehicle that helps the drug make its way into the eye rather than relying on the drug to find its own way inside.
2: That's fascinating, Paul. And I was wondering, what is it that they actually put inside the parcels?
1: So inside the parcel is an experimental treatment, which is aimed at retinoblastoma. For those that don't know, retinoblastoma is a rare type of eye cancer that mainly affects young children and affects the retina at the back of the eye. So the team in China, they successfully added a molecule to the exosomes to help these parcels target these tumor cells. And they found that it seemingly worked so effectively in mice that had this type of cancer, and the drops were able to reduce the growth of tumor. The drops also were able to preserve the function of the retina. And so that is a really intriguing proof of concept for a way of delivering something that is very useful to a particular place that is very, very difficult to reach in any part of the body.
0: Okay, so if you're looking for something that targets cancer cells in the back of the eye, will this be replacing any existing retinoblastoma cancer treatments anytime soon?
1: I'm afraid the journey is still long ahead, so we've not gotten to that point yet. These were laboratory and mouse experiments and not a treatment that was tested in people. The human system is so much different from the system of the mouse, so we have to consider that, and which means there will still be bigger questions to ask about issues like safety, manufacturing, and whether the same delivery route would work well enough in human eyes. But I consider this to be a lovely example of scientists finding a possible route through a biological barrier and doing this by using some very, very unexpected inspiration.
0: Thank you, Paul. Now, listeners, if you want to add your two cents to this show, you can email us. The address is unexpected@bbc.co.uk, or you can send us a voice message or a message on WhatsApp. The number is +44 330 678 3080. You can even write to us. We love a postcard. The address is Unexpected Elements, BBC World Service, Cardiff, CF10 4GA. Still to come on the show, cloud hacking for good, as we talk about making it rain. That's after this.
6: Hello, it's Robbie here, and it's time for this week's Unexpected Elements quiz. Now, writing academic research papers isn't always the most exciting part of a scientist's job. So researchers in Sweden decided to make things a little bit more spicy when it came to putting pen to paper. What started as a bit of fun turned into a competition that lasted for years. So what were these scientists hiding in their academic research? Was it A, lines from nursery rhymes, B, Bob Dylan lyrics, or C, quotes from Shakespeare? I'll give you those again. What were these scientists in Sweden hiding in their academic research? Was it A, Bob Dylan song lyrics, or C, quotes from Shakespeare? Have a think about it, and I'll have the answer later in the programme.
0: You're listening to Unexpected Elements from the BBC World Service. This week, after an AI agent hacked into an Australian government website, we've been talking about the science of infiltration. Sneaking into places gets a bad reputation, but what if we could use it for good? To get water to places that desperately need it? I'm talking about hacking clouds. The real ones, not servers. To help us out here, we have Dr. Bart Geertz, professor in atmospheric science at the University of Wyoming in the US. Hello, Dr. Geertz.
7: Hello.
0: Welcome to Unexpected Elements. Thank you for coming on the show. And what is cloud seeding?
7: Well, cloud seeding is a type of artificial man-made infiltration, if you like, into clouds in order typically to increase precipitation at the surface, falling as rain or snow. So it's a man-made intervention into the weather. There's two types of cloud seeding, essentially, and they're both operationally used in arid, semi-arid countries across the world. And the two techniques depend on the environmental temperature, I guess. When clouds are relatively warm, they stay above freezing, like in warmer countries or relatively shallow clouds. Technique called hygroscopic seeding is used, whereby large condensation nuclei are inserted into cloud in order to create relatively large drops that then trigger the collision coalescence process to make raindrops.
0: When you say condensation nuclei, do you mean sort of tiny bits of stuff that the water can grab onto and make a raindrop?
7: Yeah, exactly. They are hygroscopic or hygrophilic dust particles, so the water forms around it that condenses upon it, and it forms relatively large initial cloud droplets that start to collide with other droplets and then coalesce to form raindrops and fall out. Oftentimes clouds, especially over continents, they remain rich in small droplets, no more than about 10 to 20 micron, and no precipitation falls from them ever. They may stay for days drifting across a continent. But then other times, especially maritime clouds, tend to have larger droplets from which this collision coalescence process can occur more readily. Anyway, the other type of cloud seeding is called glaciogenic, and this refers to the injection of ice nucleating particles. So not condensation nuclei, but rather ice nucleating particles that trigger the formation of ice in what is called a supercooled liquid cloud. A cloud where droplets remain droplets, but are unstable at temperatures below freezing.
0: I know that there's a substance called silver iodide, which is really crucial to cloud seeding. Can you tell me why it's so important?
7: Yeah, so silver iodide is the most commonly used ingredient in ice nucleating particles or glaciogenic cloud seeding. It activates a supercooled droplet at temperatures as warm as minus 6 Celsius, about 20 Fahrenheit. So it's not quite at freezing. It has to be cold, but not extremely cold. It is typically dispersed pyrotechnically. It's burned, essentially. A propane flame combines with a stream of these particles, AGI, silver iodide, and that's dispersed in the atmosphere from the ground or from an airborne platform, such as an aircraft or a drone or even rockets. The idea is to disperse these particles into a

0: super cool liquid cloud such that ice initiates in them. And then the reason why this is done essentially is because ice grows at the expense of supercooled liquid. So once you have a few ice crystals dispersed across a cloud, the droplets will typically evaporate and then freeze onto the ice particles. They will then grow to snowflakes and fall out.
1: Nice. Bringing Andromeda in.
2: It feels like there are a lot of known unknowns in this field. I was wondering if you had a huge grant, if you were able to study whatever you would like to, what is that one question you would like to find the answer to?
0: For me, the big million-dollar question remains, does cloud seeding work? We've done some field work where we've flown downwind of aircraft that release silver iodide ice nucleating particles in the supercooled liquid clouds, and we've seen clear evidence that it does work in conditions where there's almost no natural precipitation. And so, in principle, we've indicated that it does work. But the question remains, how effective is it in increasing surface precipitation, especially across an entire season?
1: Paul.
3: I wanted to approach it through the lens of long term and probably how reversible is the effect of cloud seeding.
0: Unlike the climate change, with the cloud seeding, it's quite reversible because, as I said, it's short term. It's a matter of hours. At the longest days, these dust particles disappear very quickly from the system. And so it's something that you can stop immediately. And in fact, it is done to target very specific weather systems. A storm system that moves through a target area is then targeted for over the course of a couple of hours to a day or so at most.
1: And Bart, aren't there issues with spreading kind of silver iodide throughout a cloud? I mean, silver's got some antimicrobial properties, right? Surely you don't want that spreading nanoparticles of that all over the place.
0: Yeah, there's that concern, certainly, especially if it's released in large concentrations, say from a ground station. The idea is that it's mixed into cloud and then dispersed over a large area, such that the concentrations in the soil, in the ecosystem, in the streams remains small. And in many cases, you know, the two campaigns I've been involved with, there was an environmental assessment requirement, and they did samples. And what we heard as part of those projects is that the concentration, enhanced concentrations of silver, were generally not detectable above background concentrations. But nevertheless, especially in close proximity to ground-based generators of silver iodide, there may be enhanced concentrations. And it's been written about in the literature. They've measured larger concentrations in that antimicrobial that can affect the soil health and also the stream water.
1: So could you, do you think, use cloud seeding to solve water crises in the years to come?
0: May help in small amounts. In many places, water scarcity is a long-term problem and cannot really be solved by cloud seeding. In effect, the best clouds to seed tend to be the maritime clouds because of lack of naturally occurring ice nucleating particles and the abundance of supercooled liquid in such a cloud. So along coastal areas, up and down the West Coast, especially towards Alaska and the US, maybe Western Europe, Northwestern Europe. Places like coastal Norway, for instance, should be excellent for cloud seeding. But, you know, they get so much natural precipitation, who cares,
1: I
0: right?
1: know. Exactly. That's the problem. Oh, look, I can make it rain a lot off the west coast of Ireland.
0: Yes. So good clouds don't occur all that common in the dry places. That's a challenge.
1: Well, Bart Geurts, thank you so much for coming on to Unexpected Elements and telling us about infiltrating clouds and cloud hacking.
0: Thank you very much. I enjoyed the opportunity.
1: So, rogue AI infiltration has taken us to cloud infiltrating of a non-computer-based kind via sneaky cuckoos, equally sneaky drongos, and drugs we can smuggle past barriers in the body. Still to come on the show, the barrier in your brain to keep it safe and the worrying ways that microbes can infiltrate it. That's on Unexpected Elements after the news. This is Unexpected Elements from the BBC World Service. I'm Marnie Chesterton in Cardiff in the UK, and I'm joined by
2: Andrada Fiscotan in Bucharest, Romania.
1: And
3: Paul Adepoju in Wolverhampton here in the UK.
1: So welcome, welcome, panel. Now, this is the show that always likes to make space for a story that may have passed by, you know, the headlines of international news. So what happens is that one of the panel brings a show and tell in story form, and I will award you pointless bonus points if it's related to the theme of the show, which, let me remind you in hushed tones, is about subterfuge and infiltration after an Australian government website was infiltrated by artificial intelligence. More specifically, what OpenAI are labelling a rogue agent. So, who's got a story to share? Paul.
3: So, the story starts in Zambia with three young African wild dogs leaving their family park. And what happens in a wild dog park is that they have the leading male and the female that are the ones that produce the pups. So, these particular brothers, they embarked on a journey from the Kafue National Park. And the aim of that trip, they went in search for a chance to start a family of their own. So the researchers followed one of them using a GPS collar. These three brothers, they've successfully clocked up to 4,126 kilometers.
1: Wow. So 4,000 kilometers is quite the distance. I mean, that's a long way to go to go and start a new family. Is that how far they ended up from home?
3: No, that is not what happened. So that number is the sum total of every twist and turn that they embarked on. These three brothers, they navigated roads and places where people live. And along the way, they actually ran into their own sisters who had left the same park 2 weeks earlier. And after that reunion, the brothers turned back near a city and retraced about 200 kilometers of their route.
2: Oh, so they saw their sisters? Did they stay together?
3: Yeah, that happened only for a day. So the brothers and sisters, they were looking for unrelated dogs to start new parks with. And later on, the brothers nearly found some of their own because their path passed within 1.6 kilometers of four females from a different park. But the females had been there 6 days earlier. So after walking for thousands of kilometers, they actually missed a possible match by less than a week.
1: Oh, this is like a kind of sliding doors rom-com in dog form. Is there a happy ending? Did any of them manage to settle down and form new families?
3: Yeah, we all love a happy ending. So the three brothers did settle in a new area, although the researchers had no evidence yet that they had successfully bred. The GPS trail suggested one of the sisters may have been caught in a wire snare, and another kept returning to the same spot. When this is happening, the indication after studying wild dogs is that they make this trip when a member of their pack has been trapped.
1: What does all of this tell us about connecting these wild dog populations?
3: So these journeys show the dogs can still travel between distant wildlife areas, but a journey alone does not connect populations. They have to survive. They have to meet unrelated dogs, and they also have to have pups. The researchers found little evidence of that from this trip so far, and keeping the route between protected areas safe, especially from wire snares, could probably give the dogs a better chance at life.
1: Paul, can I ask, I don't really know anything about African wild dogs. Are they threatened in any way?
3: African dogs are very, very popular. They are seen in several African countries. So at the moment, they are not at the risk of going into extinct, but every life of a dog actually matters. And that is what I think this story is all about and how human activities put their life at risk.
1: Can I ask, Paul, why? Why out of all of the stories that missed the headlines, you wanted to share this one?
3: this is not just a story of migration. This is not just a story of infiltration. It's also the story of how human activities impact nature. And it also brings more clarity into the fact that, well, look at how far these wild dogs are actually going because they have a mission and they have a target in mind.
1: Well, 4,000 kilometers is quite the odyssey. So well done, African wild dog brothers. Andrada, any dog stories from Romania you'd like to share?
2: Have the two of you seen videos with stray dogs riding public transport on their own?
1: No.
2: Because there are a couple of videos like that on social media, and these happens in several places in Eastern Europe, including in Romania. There's a dog riding a bus here. And there's also the famous Boji from Istanbul, and he was photographed hopping on buses, trams and ferries and so on. We know they do get aboard, but we don't know why they do it and whether they have a plan or a clear destination. This is still an open question for science. More research is needed into this to understand canine navigation. But what do the two of you think?
1: I think this might be a field of zoology that sort of carries on, that expands more and more now that we're in a human-dominated world, because, you know, there will be fewer opportunities to observe dogs in the wild, but more opportunities to observe dogs navigating public transport systems across major cities in the world. Thank you, Andrada. Thank you, Paul. And just a reminder that any tales of long-distance dog travel or, I don't know, any dog-related science needs to be sent imminently to unexpected@bbc.co.uk. Now, I put the call out because I do love it when you get in touch. And this is the bit where we pick through what you've been sending us and read out some top tips. Let's open the inbox and see what you've been talking about. So last week, we talked all things pareidolia. Are you aware, Paul, Andrada, is this a term that you've come across before?
2: The idea of seeing faces everywhere. Yeah,
1: I see it in cheese graters. People see it in the side of buildings or the front of cars. And I did put a call out saying, look, if you've got anything that you'd like to share with us, I just want to say thank you. You did not disappoint. Thank you for all of the images that have been making me giggle. And here are some of the best. Alexia sent us this. Here's a recent pareidolia encounter from a very glamorous bathroom of a shop in New York. Sort of two screws for eyes and then some more screws that have fallen out of... Anyway, it's a sad-looking bathroom face. That's what I take that to be.
2: Yeah, maybe a bit angry as well. I don't know why. It sends a negative vibe.
1: Yeah, and then talking of worried, this is a very concerned face that listener Liz sent us from her wardrobe. And it's those knots that you get in wood grain, sort of making a face that looks a little bit like Winnie the Pooh looking worried.
2: I'm tempted to find names for these objects, like human names.
1: I love this. We are three science journalists empathising with a wardrobe door. That's unexpected elements for you. It's not just photos. There are some messages too. They're a bit more audio friendly. Andrada, do you want to read this?
2: Sure. Kristen in the US got in touch to say, after listening to your show talking about faces in objects or pareidolia, I remember a thought by Leonardo da Vinci. He believed that one can see faces and figures in the grain of wood or other materials, which reflects his idea that the imagination can perceive forms in abstract patterns. He often encouraged artists to train their minds to recognize these shapes as a way to enhance their creativity and drawing skills. So it's definitely not a new phenomenon.
1: Wow. So Leonardo da Vinci is not just a pioneer in inventing things like the helicopter. He also nailed pareidolia probably a few centuries before science gave it a name. So before we could manufacture to the highest degree and, you know, make beautifully even surfaces, I imagine there would have been a lot more in the way of natural materials like wood and many more faces staring back at us, right?
3: So suspect that we've always seen faces in wherever we see around us. Back in Nigeria, something that is routinely seen, somebody would be looking at the lines on the palm of a child. Somebody would say it looks like a specific message in Arabic language. People would look at the sky, the clouds. They would talk about it looking like the face of somebody that died several years ago. So people connect, we see faces in everywhere that we look at. And I think it is a testament to the creativity of the human mind to see things anywhere we look.
2: And it's a nice feeling to know that the world smiles back at you, if you want.
1: Lastly, you'll remember that we talked about facial recognition and facial similarity last week. And we've had a message from Charles in the US. Paul, do you want to read this one?
3: Yes, a friend of mine pointed me to your most recent podcast. As I'm an identical twin, I found the part about facial recognition via iris or fingerprint matching to be interesting and, in my experience, accurate. Many of our friends who are twins report that they can each unlock their siblings' phones. For years, my brother has been able to unlock my smartphone with his face, but I wasn't able to unlock his. With the latest model, however, I am also able to unlock his phone with my face. I suppose this might be useful someday in emergency.
1: As we discussed last week, identical twins may be able to fool the face unlocking software on your phones, but your fingerprints will still be different. So there.
3: Yeah, but what gets me is that a different phone model changed the result of for these two brothers. I'd love to know what changed in the way the phones check a face.
1: Moral, have a Nokia and write everything down on bits of paper. I don't know. Now, thank you for all of your messages. We really do enjoy reading them. If you've got anything to add to our recent episodes, do get in touch. The email is unexpected@bbc.co.uk and the WhatsApp is +44 330 678 3080.
4: Hello, it's Robbie again. Earlier, I asked you, what were some scientists in Sweden hiding in their academic research? Was it A, lines from nursery rhymes, B, Bob Dylan lyrics, or C, quotes from Shakespeare? And the answer is B, Bob Dylan lyrics. A group of scientists at the Karolinska Institute spent years sneaking Bob Dylan references into research paper titles. And the prize for whoever managed the most references before retirement? Not a Nobel Prize, just a free lunch. But perhaps there was scientific benefit too. Researchers at the Leibniz Institute for Economic Research in Munich, Germany, have found that papers with catchy, memorable titles are much more likely to be noticed and cited by other scientists. So maybe those Bob Dylan-loving researchers weren't just entertaining themselves, they were also making their work harder to ignore.
1: Now we're at that part of the show where we interrogate our inbox and try our best to help one of you answer a question, a scientific mystery that you've been pondering but haven't been able to solve yet. It's time for Ask the Unexpected. Now, this week, we've been talking all things infiltration, from nests to bodies to clouds. What about hair and its ability to infiltrate parts of our bodies? Well, John has been in touch this week with this question for Ask the Unexpected. Paul, do you want to read this?
3: Sure. John says, I've gone bald, but what I would like to know is why hair is growing in places where it shouldn't, places like my ears. And my eyebrows seems to have a mind of their own.
1: That's great. So John wants to know why hair has stopped growing on the top of his head, but seems instead to have sprouted out of his ears and his eyebrows. Well, we have an answer for you, John. We got in touch with Desmond Tobin, Professor of Dermatological Science at University College Dublin in the Republic of Ireland.
5: So it is a biological paradox in that the same conditions that drive hair off that man's head in terms of not actually driving it off, but miniaturizing it over time so it's now cosmetically invisible. That process is the very same process that's driving the enlargement or elongation of the hairs that appear on his eyebrows, inside his nose and on his ears. So it's particularly noticeable in men because men have higher androgen levels. Androgens are male sex hormones, particularly recognizable from testosterone and the more active dihydrotestosterone. The follicles on different body sites have different sensitivities to these same hormones. So some are relatively insensitive and others are hypersensitive. So the miniaturizing follicles on the scalp of a balding man's head shrink over time under the influence of these hormones. But as we age, other parts of our bodies, like eyebrows and ears, those hair follicles become increasingly sensitive to the same hormone and start to grow for longer. And as the growth phase is elongated, you end up with these slightly wildish eyebrow hairs and ear hairs.
1: Okay, so hormones drive this, and especially so in men, though women do have them as well. But why does it lead to baldness?
5: We don't really know why the same hormone can do the completely opposite stimulation of follicles. My late dad, who was bald even earlier than I started, but he was always amazed that we were sending humans to the moon and still we couldn't get hair to grow where we wanted or stop hair grow where we didn't want it. If we did know that, perhaps we could control hair growth a little bit more successfully than we currently do.
1: Okay, so it's still a mystery. I love his dad's analogy about we can get people on the moon but not solve the everyday problem of baldness. Arguably not an issue that needs solving. I have four bald and very beautiful brothers. Panel, do you have any other scientific mysteries that you're surprised we haven't sorted yet? Paul?
3: Yes, I keep coming back to the common cold. We can do remarkably sophisticated things in medicine, yet there is no single cure for that everyday sniffle. And part of the difficulty is that many different viruses can cause what we call a cold. So, yeah.
1: Thanks, Paul. Thank you, John, for your question. Thank you, Desmond, for the answer. If you have a burning science question, why not let us attempt to answer it? The email address is unexpected@bbc.co.uk. Each week I have the chance to take our theme and link it to a story I'd like to tell, usually with the help of the BBC's cavernous archives. But this week I've taken the chance to bother a scientist instead, because I have a story to tell of the impenetrable fortress in our heads and work to show that it is being infiltrated. Now, until recently, the brain was thought to be devoid of microbes, largely because of something called the blood-brain barrier, which is a specialised membrane that keeps pathogens and toxins in the blood out of the brain. Professor Richard Lathe at Edinburgh University told me that the iconic work establishing the blood-brain barrier as a secure fortress involved injecting blue dye into a mouse.
6: It's very easily visualised. If you take a mouse and inject some innocuous blue dye into a vein and then have a look at the brain, all the tissues are blue, the brain remains white. That's the blood-brain barrier. And it's a means to keep small molecules out of the brain.
1: So, the blood-brain barrier is there to protect our most special and sensitive organ. Richard says there's a problem with the idea that it's keeping our brains pristine.
6: That's wrong. That's just plain wrong.
1: That's unfortunate. A couple of years back, after mounting evidence found signs of bacteria, fungi and viruses in brains, Richard's group looked for as many microbes as they could find in human brains donated to Edinburgh's Brain Bank. So, how many did they find?
6: Oh, thousands. What we find in brain is just a typical pathogens, you know, Staphylococcus. And these are the streps, there's E. coli, Candida, they're all there.
1: So how are these bacteria getting into the brain past this barrier? Paul, you were talking about exosomes to get medicines past barriers in the eye. Are you surprised that there is something similar going on? There's a leaky barrier in the brain.
3: Yeah, I'm not surprised at all because the brain has a number of channels, a number of transportation mechanisms to get things across to the brain and away from the brain. So it's expected with such a robust and elaborate system.
1: Okay, so it looks like things like molecules of dye aren't getting past the blood-brain barrier, but there is something similar happening to your exosomes in the barrier in the brain.
6: The major route of microbes getting into brain is through what they call a Trojan horse mechanism. It's well known that if you have a brain infection or you have a brain condition, that then host cells like macrophages and B cells and T cells, they can get into brain through specialized mechanisms which allows them to go across the blood-brain barrier. So host cells, it's not a barrier to host cells. Of course, if any microbe gets into a host cell, then the host cell will transport them into the brain. And that's called the Trojan horse mechanism.
1: That's annoying. So the gaps in your system that you need to let all of the elements of your immunological defences get into your brain to help you, that's being hijacked by all sorts of viruses and bacteria. The thing is this necessarily a problem? Because you do find microbiomes everywhere. And I know at the moment that scientists are swabbing everything and finding colonies of bacteria everywhere. And gut, you know, skin, scalp, feet, we are a bunch of walking microbiomes. And when it comes to our gut microbiome, I know that that's fairly useful for all sorts of things, not least helping us digest our food. So what I wondered was, is there a brain microbiome on purpose? Are there some microbes that confer any kind of benefit by being there? Sadly, he hasn't found anything yet.
6: We haven't managed to find any microbes which correlate with normal cognition. Because when you do the subtraction, you can do it both ways. You look at those enriched in, let's say, in Alzheimer's disease, and those enriched in normal. Didn't find any enriched in normal. But there's a key thing here, which is that to some extent, the brain microbiome is a subsection of the gut microbiome. And we know that the microbes compete with each other. And I think it's fair to say that it's very likely that if you have a totally normal gut microbiome, that will prevent you from picking up microorganisms like Candida, which get into brain. So yes, you could potentially, by manipulating the gut microbiome, prevent overabundance of pathogens, which later get into brain.
2: So if you can eat the right microbes for your gut, does that mean that those are likely to get into your brain?
1: Yeah, the analogy that I think of here is with gardening. And so if you've got a bunch of plants in a bit of your garden, then that bit of garden is less likely to be colonized by weeds because there's something growing there. But if you weed and don't plant anything else there, then the fastest weed to replace it will colonize that space. So what I'm saying is that while you might not necessarily be able to stop microbes from getting into your brain, if you've got non-pathogenic microbes in your gut, those are the ones that are going to be travelling through your blood system, and those are the ones that are likely to get into your brain. And if I can just play a little bit, because this is a clip that Richard mentioned something extraordinary, and you know that sort of kefir and kombucha and yogurt have a lot of so-called beneficial bacteria. Well, take a listen to this.
6: There's a long history about people suspecting that the reason why Bulgarians live much longer is because they eat lots of yogurt. And this may be true.
1: So, Andrada, since Romania shares a border with Bulgaria, can I get your insights into Bulgarian yogurt? What's going on with it? Why is it so special?
2: I can confirm it tastes great. I think the bacteria is called Lactobacillus bulgaricus. And I do love a good Bulgarian yogurt.
1: There we go. Good for your taste buds and all good for your gut microbiome. And by extension, potentially good for your brain's microbiome too. We're out of time, so I'm going to have to leave it there. Just a reminder that we started with an overreach from our AI overlords. So a so-called rogue agent from OpenAI managed to infiltrate secure sections of the Australian government's healthcare system. And we used that as our peg to share stories of infiltration from the world of science, including hacking clouds for rain, hijacking exosomes to get drugs past our body's barriers, and the skills that help a bird catch the cuckoo's egg smuggled into its nest. It just remains for me to thank today's rogue agents, the panel. In Bucharest, Romania, thank you, Andrada Fiscatan.
2: Thanks, Marnie.
1: And in Wolverhampton in the UK, Paul Adepoju. Thank you.
3: Thanks, Marnie. I've had fun today. Thanks for having me.
1: I'm Marnie Chesterton. The producer was Dan Welsh, with Alice Lipscomb-Southwell, Imi Harper and Robbie Wojciechowski. Do join us next week for more unexpected
7: elements. And welcome to Business Daily. This was the week that the owners of the world's most valuable companies had lunch with President Trump.
8: Dario is great.
9: Made this call for
8: whatever he says is okay. Be careful.
9: Slow down to AI. So I just want to hear from.
7: I love that bit there where he tells Dario Amodei to be careful with what he says. Taking stock with me today are Justin Wolfers from the University of Michigan, joining us from Ann Arbor, and Jennifer Pack, NPR's China correspondent, staying up late for us in Beijing. It was pretty apparent there who was in charge. President Trump in charge of all those powerful people. I have to tell both of you, I'm in charge today. You happy with that?
10: And I'll do whatever you say.
7: Oh, there we go. Let's see. Justin, I'm sceptical of you on this one, I think. I think you may well not do that, but let's have some fun on these stories. And I'm sure both of you may have seen pictures of those protests that were broken out in Spain this week, where the government in the end approved new housing measures to deal with the country's housing crisis. It's including a potential ban on evictions till 2030 and a ban on investment firms buying houses. It comes after an 87-year-old woman was evicted from her home in Madrid. That led to those huge protests. What's it like where both of you are when it comes to housing? Are there real problems there? I know in New York, Justin, of course, the mayor there, Mayor Mamdani, was elected on rent controls, one of the big parts of his campaign. Is it still a big issue in the US?
10: Yeah, so the US is really, as always, barely one country, it's many countries. So if you look at the big cities, particularly on the coasts like New York or San Francisco or LA or Seattle, you have very much the same dynamics you're describing. Because I love to talk about economics. Let me explain the economics of it, which is you've got a fixed number of houses and it's very hard to build more houses or apartments. Regulation often gets in the way. And so when you've got a fixed number of houses, but in a growing city, you create a housing crisis. The flip side is where I live, which is affectionately known as the middle of nowhere. Not only that, I live just outside Detroit, which used to be one of the world's great cities and hasn't been in generations. So what we have here is a whole lot of houses we inherited from when it was a thriving metropolis, but not many people because there's not many jobs. And so the price of housing in some parts of America is awfully close to zero.
11: That's kind of the same picture in China as well. If you're a home buyer versus if you're a renter. So same thing here in Beijing, Shanghai, Shenzhen, Guangzhou. You know, the housing prices across the country has gone down. But in these mega cities, the prices went down. But that still means it's unaffordable for an average white collar worker. Even if there's a couple together earning money, it's still really hard to afford a mortgage without the bank of mom and dad and grandma and grandpa to help you with the down payment. Rents are also coming down, but of course, salaries have not gone up. So people are struggling to pay that. And then, of course, if you're in smaller areas, the housing prices have gone down. I mean, over the last 5-6 years, we're talking about 30-40% cut. And that's really difficult because if you're thinking of buying, you don't know when you should because the housing prices are still going down.
7: Just to put some figures here on the scale of the problem. According to the UN, the world needs around 96,000 additional affordable and accessible homes every single day. And now 44% of households globally spend more than 30% of their income on rent. I've been speaking to three young people who cannot afford to buy and are living with their parents. There's Bemi in Nigeria, Adam in the UK, and firstly Priyanka in India.
12: I tried living in the other cities too, and the prices are going higher. For example, if I was paying 20,000 rupees for a two-bedroom house earlier, I am actually paying like close to 35 and 40,000 now. So it has

0: Going up double is very similar to here as well, and that is insane, by the way. Going up by double in the space of about 6 years is disgusting. But then obviously you're not getting double what you earned 6 years ago.
1: I was struck by the word that you used there when you said disgusting. Do you understand why landlords have to put up prices sometimes? You know, interest rates have gone up so
0: No,
1: much.
0: absolutely. I mean, it's not an easy time for anyone, and obviously the increase in rent is, and I'm going to use the word again, it is disgusting, and that's not targeted at landlords, that's not targeted at housing associations, anything like that. It's more, it is just so difficult as a young person now to sort of live independently and to actually have a goal in life.
1: Bemi, tell me about your friends. Is everybody renting? A lot of people having to move back in with their parents nowadays because they just can't afford it in Lagos?
2: Yeah, we barely even have jobs. So most of us were just looking out for like what can we sell? I had a friend that there were six of them sharing a two-bedroom apartment.
1: Priyanka, do you want to go first here? And then Adam, if you want to follow up, what's the solution then?
3: I feel like what's lacking is the intention behind it. I would really like our government to kind of put this in there, something that they should target to, but I kind of don't have a very high hope, being honest.
0: Gonna chip in. Yeah, I think a lot of the issues lie in house building. There's a lot of houses being built, not enough.
1: Adam, Priyanka, and Bemi there. Jennifer, can I come to you on this? Because one of the solutions is to build a lot more houses. China built a lot more houses. That didn't quite work, did it?
4: Absolutely. I mean, there's a lot of situation here where you'll find that people in the mega cities, like here in Beijing, they are renting very tiny places that are run down so that they can save money from their salaries here to pay off the mortgage back in their hometowns. And those are sitting empty. A lot of times they're waiting for when they get married or when their kids grow up, so they have to go to school so that it's next to a good school. So you have some bizarre scenario where you have people who are renting and living in a place that's not great. They do own one, sometimes two or more properties back home, but they don't live in it. So a lot of these properties are empty. And then you have people, young people who need to buy properties, but if in the mega cities, they can't afford it. And in the countryside or in the smaller cities, they're wondering, is it worthwhile? Because the prices keep going down. I mean, right now we're still going through what, entering the sixth year of the property slump?
5: Actually, I kind of think it's good news when property prices go down, or at least for folks who are trying to get a foot in the door. Often we talk about the housing
4: It is, but
5: crisis.
4: it's still correct, but it's still not affordable. Like here, buying a home is still a family affair. Like for people to put that down payment of now it's down to 15%, it's still largely unaffordable for someone earning a regular salary, even if, say, it's a couple.
5: Right. So, Jennifer, then we're agreeing, which is the real problem, is that it's not that house prices are falling, but we're cheering for them to fall even more and become even more affordable.
4: Well, unless you're a homeowner, yeah, then they're crying. I mean, that's part of the issue in China now, is that consumers are not spending as much because homeowners feel they are getting poorer.
1: And it has huge implications, doesn't it, for the whole economy, Justin? Because we were talking before we came on air, you know, about prices here in London are extremely high. And that means a lot of people can't come and live in London. And that affects the quality of the economy at times.
5: Absolutely. And so I think this is actually what an economist would do, is talk about this in terms of either supply or demand policies. Politicians are often drawn to demand policies. That's where you say it's hard for young people to buy a house, so let's give young people a subsidy to make it easier for them to buy a house, or a tax break or some sort of advantage. Well, if you think about the problem in London, it's basically every time there's a house auction, there's already too many buyers and there's only one house. And if the government subsidizes buyers, all that means is more buyers turn up to the auction. In fact, the problem gets worse. This is fundamentally a problem if there's not enough beds. The only way to solve a problem of insufficient beds is to build more beds.
1: Yeah. The problem with that is it takes quite a lot of time. Final thoughts for you on this one, on living, you know, a lot of kids are going to have to live at home with their parents now. You know, when you were both a bit younger, would you have enjoyed doing that, Justin?
5: Mate, I actually stayed at home for the first couple of years of my university degree. It wasn't all bad. I had to commute a bit. Maybe I would have preferred a little more privacy. No, we do want to give people the opportunity to launch. And so if we can find easy, cheap ways that people can start their lives, I'm in favour.
4: I mean, I would say I'm pretty lucky because I live in Canada, so my parents have a very big home.
1: So did my. I'll
4: be
1: honest.
4: I feel very cramped.
1: So did my. I'm in my 50s and I was still living at home with my parents. So there we go. Nothing wrong. Nothing wrong with it at all. Though I have told my kids that's not really something they should be doing at all. Let's stay on this sort of cost of living situation that is affecting so many people, because the surging price of crude oil and diesel in particular has led to protests in France, Syria, Bolivia, and Guatemala in recent weeks. In the US, the former Trump superfan

0: and Congresswoman Marjorie Taylor Greene has taken to social media, popping up on Forecourt to give her followers live pricing information and a few choice words for the US president.
1: $8.49 for diesel in California. Let me tell you something. It's way too high. This is ridiculous. Look, everything you buy, your food, your supplies, all of your goods gets delivered by diesel. The war in Iran has got to stop. This is Trump's fault. This should not be this high. Remember when all of MAGA was roasting Joe Biden because gas prices were really high? Remember that? Yeah, well, now they're trying to tell us online, well, if you can pay all this money for a latte, if you can pay all this money for tickets to a sports game, if you can pay all this money for your dinner, then you should just be happy and you should be grateful that you're paying this much money for gas. Everyone that complained then should be complaining now. So I'm an equal opportunity complainer.
0: There we go. That's the first time I've heard that particular term ever used. Question to both of you to begin with. Where you are, you know, I don't know if both of you have cars. Are you seeing dramatic increases in the price of fuel, Jennifer, first there?
2: Well, no, because first of all, the government is keeping the price of energy at a certain level, artificially low prices. But secondly, of course, when it comes to cars, most of them are now EVs, including taxis. Mm. And here in Beijing, you know, the fastest way for me to get around is by bicycle because the traffic is so awful and the public transportation doesn't get you as close as where you need to go. Honestly, I use shared bikes all the time.
0: Do you have a car, Jennifer?
2: I do not. And in fact, I'm going to have to go and get my license soon. I look forward to seeing if I can actually pass this test after a few decades.
0: We look forward to reports of how you get on. What about you, Justin? We know that fuel prices are going to be a big factor in the midterms that are coming up in a few weeks' time. What are you seeing around you? And do you drive? Are you seeing the cost of fuel for yourself going up?
3: I just want to make Jennifer feel seen that she's not alone. I got my license in my 40s. And actually, in my driving test, I crashed the car and the bloke still said I passed.
0: How is that possible?
3: Jennifer, there's hope for you. Well, it's a very interesting story. Actually, they've privatized driving tests in America. And so some businesses work by, you know, you form a reputation for always passing people, including blokes who crash their cars. And apparently, so privatization doesn't always work. This is a true story. Look, my life's the exact opposite of Jennifer's. I live in the United States. I live in the suburbs. I live just outside of Detroit, which used to be called Motor City. So the area I live in is designed for driving. I'd much rather join Jennifer and have a walk down to the local coffee shop and maybe hop on a bike. That sounds delightful. So yeah, people here really notice. We do have a car, but actually as gas prices have gone up, I've acquired two new things. I've acquired an electric car.
0: Okay.
3: And I acquired an electric bike because I get a little bit of exercise, a little bit of joy and a little bit of savings. And that's a pretty good deal.
0: That sounds like a very good deal. My driving test in India is a bit similar to yours. I didn't crash in my driving test, but when I passed it, and I think it lasted all of 3 minutes, I had to drive around the park. And halfway through, the instructor said to me I'd passed. And then as we finished, he said, can you go down that street? And I said, well, that's a one-way street. He said, don't worry about it. So there we go. I managed to pass my driving test going the wrong way down a street in India. The other thing I wanted to talk to you about, and I'll go to Justin on this first, because with those fuel prices going up across the US, it's $6.45 a gallon. The Trump administration is weighing up a diesel export ban. About 65% of this exported fuel goes to Latin America. A large chunk of it goes to European nations like France, the UK and Netherlands. And there's a lot of fears there about what impact it could have on the economy if President Trump goes ahead with this. When I was in the US just a couple of weeks ago, Justin, I mean, there was a lot of diesel vehicles on the street. So you could see why the Trump administration might want to keep a lot of diesel at home.
3: Yeah. So let's actually just slow down on the numbers because I've heard two numbers so far in the show. You just said diesel in the US is $6.45 a gallon.
0: No,
3: that's right.
0: No, I think the average price of fuel, which would be diesel and
3: it's up around that. Yeah. And Marjorie Taylor Greene said when she went to the most expensive shop she could find in California, it was $8.49. I also want to tell you that if we took the price of diesel in London right now and converted it to US dollars and gallons, it's $10.01.
0: Good point.
3: So the prices that the Americans are seeing and freaking out about in Europe would be regarded as a good deal.
0: But the problem is they're not used to those prices, are they?
3: They're not used to it. No. And the president's idea of an export ban on diesel is absolutely bonkers. And it just shows he doesn't understand how diesel is made. So here's the thing. If we can't export diesel, then American producers, refiners can't get a good price for their diesel. When a supplier can't get a good price for something, one of the things they do is cut back production. Mm-hmm. When you cut back production, it turned out that the way you make diesel is you pour crude oil in one end, and what comes out at the other end is a little bit of diesel, a little bit of gasoline, or a little bit of jet fuel. So we're going to pour less crude oil in. That'll create less diesel, but it'll actually create less gasoline, which is even more politically sensitive. So it's actually quite likely, if he were to follow through on the dumbest of all possible policies, he would increase the price of gasoline, which is what most people use.
0: Let us see what happens there. President Trump often says things they don't always follow. In Taking Stock on Business Daily from the BBC World Service, today I'm talking to Jennifer Pak, who of course is in China, and Justin Wolfers, who is in the United States. So let's get to the heroes and villains of the week. Jennifer, what are your thoughts on this?
2: Well, because this week, China is celebrating its National Day. So back in 1949, this is when the People's Republic of China was founded by Mao Zedong. And for some people, he's a hero. For others, he's a villain. So he's got a complicated legacy. But recently, we found that young people in China, because of the sluggish economy here, are starting to be fascinated with Mao and Maoism again.
0: That is fascinating. And you've been reporting on that, haven't you? 50 years since Chairman Mao's death for NPR Radio there. And Justin, anybody who's grabbed your attention this week, either a hero or a villain?
3: Yeah, I've got – it's one who's both at the same time. And it's the global bond market. Oh. We've seen interest rates on government debt rise dramatically. And that's going to lead interest rates to rise around the world and throughout the economies of all of our countries. So it's a hero in one respect, which is it's raising an alarm. It's saying, look out, the amount of borrowing that governments, and particularly the US government, is doing looks to be maybe not so sustainable, maybe in need of repair. It's sending a message. There's a flare up in the sky, and it's up to each of us to read what that message is. That's what makes it a hero. It's also kind of a villain, because yours and my mortgage interest rates are determined based off of these bond yields. Folks who are already finding it hard to get by are going to see their mortgage rates rise. They're going to see their credit card payments rise. They're going to see their car payments rise. That makes it a villain. I think underneath it all, what we really have is a real villain, which is bad economic policy in the bond markets, both telling us about it and meeting out a little bit of punishment as a result.
0: It's interesting. Both of you have had heroes and villains this week. The same thing or the same person. Just finally on the bond markets, because it is probably the most important financial story of the moment. Do you think people are going to take heed of the warnings that the bond markets are giving? Because they haven't up till now, have they, Justin?
3: Well, I think there's two different groups to think about. Are mums and dads paying a lot of attention to it? And I'll tell you, the real difficulty in the United States right now is the front page of every newspaper is full of so many different outrages. It's very hard to get the attention of regular voters. And so a lot of our important economic stories aren't getting told or aren't getting enough attention. The other part, though, is that this is something that gets the attention of elites, including the White House. Basically, this means the interest bill the US government has to pay each year has just gone up dramatically. The White House's ability, therefore, to be able to afford the level of spending that it's on a trajectory for, that's really fallen away. So people in financial markets are watching, people in government are watching, CEOs are watching, and it's the biggest business story. It may not yet have come through to Main Street.
0: But as you said, the impacts are felt by everybody across the world, because as those bond prices go up, interest rates everywhere grow up, so mortgages, everything becomes more expensive. Let's change gears here. What can the fate of the world's largest car maker tell us about China trade wars and how consumers are feeling about big purchases? Toyota, the world's largest vehicle manufacturer, reported another sales slump for August this week. A 22.8% plunge in China dragged sales down for a seventh consecutive month. A lot of it to do with those higher fuel prices we've been talking about so much on the program. Jennifer, do you see that around you? Do you see a lot less Toyotas than you do? And of course, we've seen the huge growth of the Chinese internal auto market as well, haven't we? Lots of Chinese car makers now really selling to the Chinese public.
2: Absolutely. But car sales have also been going down just overall. Like I said, people's wages are not going up. The corporate profits have been squeezed. Workers feel squeezed, which hence again, that's why people are kind of hearkening back to Mao's era. So you have people here not really thinking about cars. You know, even if you go to smaller cities, there are ride sharing platforms here. It's called Didi. That's the dominant one. So you can easily just get in these cars. But for regular folks, I think everyone's just cutting back as much as they can. They can't afford property. They're also not buying furniture. And they're definitely not buying cars either. Everyone's just kind of saving because they're really not sure what's coming next, even if, say, their salaries haven't been cut back.
0: Justin, on the future of some of these car companies, Toyota, the biggest in the world, we've seen Volkswagen have loads of problems as well. It looks like difficult times ahead for them. And some of these companies were slow to embrace the electric vehicle idea.
3: Yeah, so I think you don't necessarily want to read problems that are legacy car makers being problems with autos or problems with the economy, because there is this just enormous thing going on in the auto sector, the shift from gasoline, diesel powered cars to electric cars. The companies that have done well with that are looking very strong. The companies that have lagged behind are looking very weak. And because basically the whole industry changed very, very quickly. For some, this is very, very dark times. For some, it's the most exciting moment in their brief careers so far.
0: Yep. Let us see how this plays out. But you're right, there's a lot of the problems that these car companies have are legacy problems as well. And they also highlight what we've been talking about a lot on this program, right from the start of it, the problems that people are having making ends meet at the moment. Let's look at some of the stories that have grabbed Jennifer and Justin's attention. Jennifer, you want to go first on this one? A bit of a silver lining story when it comes to China and trade. It's about Mahjong. Tell us about it.
2: Yes. So it's been tough times for manufacturers and exporters here in China because of this trade tensions and tensions overall with the U.S. But there is one bright spot because American Mahjong is picking up. You can see it all over TikTok.
0: Can you just explain what that is for people who don't know what it is?
2: It's Mahjong with these tiles. You know, it's a game. It's a game that in China they play a lot with four players usually in a table. And it's these, you know, just wonderfully soothing sounds of these acrylic tiles kind of knocking against each other. You pile it up and then you try to find pairs or threes, matching pairs. So in China, it's always been a traditional game that people play during holidays and also during festivals like New Year's. But then in America, I guess they have their own rules, which is a few more tiles. I think the standard here in China is like 140 tiles. In the US, they have 166 tiles. So, but the difference is that here in China, usually they make them with melamine. But in the US, they don't allow melamine. So they have to use acrylic. That means that it's a completely different process for manufacturing. And so I went to this little town in eastern Jiangsu province that was a traditional Mahjong manufacturing base. They told me essentially what everybody's been saying, including car makers. You know, everyone's feeling squeezed because of this extreme competition for a very small and shrinking pool of consumers in China. They were struggling until they saw that there was a demand for this thing called American Mahjong. So some of them jumped on the ride last fall early enough so that they are now manufacturing just in time for the upcoming holiday season. So we saw some of them where they weren't talking. It was the few places that I saw they were not talking about tariffs. They didn't care about any kind of trade restrictions because the demand far outstripped supply.
3: I was just going to say, you've got me fascinated by Mahjong, Jennifer. Is it hard to learn? Is it like bridge that takes a lifetime, or is it simple like dominoes?
2: Okay, so I don't know how to play either of those.
0: You don't have to play Mahjong.
2: I know how to play Mahjong because okay. I asked my friend to teach me, but I've never played dominoes or bridge, so I don't know how to make that comparison. I would say this one lesson I took from my friend, she very kindly and very patiently explained it to us. I think it took us 4 hours. I mean, you just whizzed by. It was really fun to learn, but we went to a fancy Mahjong club where the tables were automated, so we didn't shuffle the tiles ourselves. It just automatically shuffled and it came up like magic to the table. I don't know how. And it was just a lot of fun. And it's kind of a high society thing I hear in America right now. So a lot of manufacturers here see a potential that eventually is going to go out to the masses. But these sets are not cheap, you know, it's like a few $100.
0: Let's see next time Justin's on whether he has picked up Mahjong. Maybe we can arrange a game between both of you and see who is going to be better at that particular game. So let's look ahead to what will happen next week. And on Sunday, we have OPEC, which, of course, is the group of countries, not all oil producers, but some of the major ones getting together to look about what they could do with oil production. I mean, Justin, could they increase it? Could that help bring those prices down?
3: Look, their job is to make money for themselves. Their job is not to help the rest of the world out. So although one of the big untold stories of the current moment is when oil supplies have been weak, China has really cut back demand quite a lot. So China has been helping the rest of the world. Whether it will continue to do so remains an open question.
0: And how are those Chinese oil supplies? I mean, they had huge supplies of oil, didn't they, before the start of the Iran war? They must be diminishing a little bit now, Jennifer.
2: I mean, it's anyone's guess. That's what people think is happening, but it's kind of a secret how much they have in stock. There are estimates, of course, but certainly China is restricting the export of its energy to make sure its manufacturers and exporters have enough supply, largely because that's really what's driving the economy right now.
0: Well, let us see what happens at that OPEC meeting on Sunday. Of course, coverage here across the BBC World Service business team. I want to say thank you to Jennifer. Thank you to Justin as well. Jennifer, good luck with those driving lessons. I'm sure Justin could give you a few tips after his such a successful driving test. I want to say thank you for listening. Do subscribe, if you can, to the Business Daily podcast. Do try and give us a review as well. But that is it for this edition of Business Daily.

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0: Hello and welcome to this week's edition of Farming Today, brought to you in association with the Ministry of Agriculture. On this week's presentation, Martin Lopez is with a farmer in Hope Estate. This is one of those more progressive farmers in the Hope Estate area. He plants coconuts and cash crops, a lot of permanent crops. He's got mangoes, guavas, and all the fruits that you can imagine he has in abundance on his farm there at Hope Estate. Martin is talking with him about some of the problems he's encountering with pests and disease on his crop of borer and corylla. They discuss some of the methods he has been using to manage those pests. And, well, Martin offers him some advice on how he can better manage those pests and disease that are particularly prone to attack borer and leafy crops because of their soft, tender, juicy nature for the pests, that is. Today we launched Agriculture Month. October is the month we celebrate all of the achievements that is agriculture in Guyana. We look at all of government's investments in the sector and how it has impacted our farmers. You will be seeing a lot of features that showcase agriculture in all of its forms, how the government's policies and programs have been impacting the sector in terms of influencing its growth, fueling its growth, if you like. That's the focus of this week's edition of Farming Today. We will be back after these messages.
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3: Good viewers, welcome once again to Farming Today. On today's program, have with me again, Harry. How are you doing?
4: All right.
3: Nice to have you back on our program. Yeah. And, you know, you're in one of those nice areas of Guyana where you got some water and so on along, you have good access and that kind of thing. And I noticed one of the things you're planting here, you have some corallie and you have a bit of borer alongside it. So you planted stuff that the market really could want, right?
4: Yeah.
3: And the nice thing about something like the corallie, you keep picking it over a period of time.
4: Yeah.
3: But you're telling me that you were having some problems with the, particularly with the corallie.
4: I have a problem with the nits. The nits are very hard to death because the medicine what I use for it is the cabaret.
3: Yeah, but what is... So what does thing actually look like? You bring a leaf. You have a leaf here with the problem, right?
4: Mm-hmm.
3: Right. So you get this very small sucking insect, and a lot of the reason you get is black here.
4: Black, right.
3: Well, you notice they're not moving around.
4: Yes, they move.
3: So these, or they're moving around very slowly.
4: Mm-hmm.
3: So these might be the young versions of things like the whitefly. Now the black part of it here is actually the not only damage to the leaf, but sometimes you have the honeydew that is produced by the insect, and that would remain, that would become black on the surface.
4: Mm.
3: So although it is black, this is not really a fungus problem.
4: Okay.
3: It might be a fungus, yes, but a fungus caused by an insect.
4: Mm.
3: You also showed me something with the borer, another of your problems here.
4: Oh, this is a tiny right here. I use the leaves,
3: So, and this is a, this is something that is very, very common, not only in borer, but in quite a lot of things. Yeah. Right? So what would happen is that this is a leaf miner, the insect, will be inside here and the insect will move.
4: It's a yellow worm.
3: Right. It will, you're seeing actually something moving here right now.
4: But if you look but if you look like that, when they get black, them dead.
3: Right.
4: When they yellow, they live.
3: It's still living. Yeah, exactly. Right.
4: So just spare the leaf, guys. The leaf guys help it.
3: Right.
4: But with the with capri now, it won't help it.
3: All right. We're gonna take a look at what could be done right here to deal with these issues. Now, viewers, what we've been talking about here with Harry are problems that farmers face every day. One of them, of course, is a leaf miner they call Chinese writing. And basically what this is a little tiny little insect that is so tiny, it actually lives between the top of the leaf and the bottom. So if you look at how thin a leaf is, this insect is so small, it's able to get inside of there and move between the top and the bottom. And we've seen quite a lot of other things here. I'm seeing some young whitefly. I'm thinking I'm even seeing some thrips here. Now, all of these insects cause their problems. Obviously, the leaf miner will be damaging the chlorophyll and so on inside. But all of these small insects here, they are actually going to be sucking the sap out of the plant. And although you might wonder, well, okay, how much could a little insect like that take? It takes enough to really, really damage a plant. Plus, it introduces diseases, viruses, all sorts of things that could damage a plant. So these things have to be controlled. What we're seeing here is a lot of these small sucking insects. But what I want to point out to you is these small, clear-looking white ones. Small as these things might be, they are causing a lot of problems because what they will do, they will suck out the sap. And what they will also do after that, they would then be able to bring in all disease from all over the place. Now, what a lot of this looks like here, it looks like both some young thrips and some very young white flies. So a lot of times, an insect that will fly, this might be a stage that it will have before it actually begins to fly. But one of the things you want to do when you're controlling your insect like this is that you want to make sure that you're try not to kill your good insects, because although you have these terrible insects here, you have other insects that live in your crop and live in the wild that will feed on these. If you spray something that is just going to kill out these here, but also going to kill out the good insects, we're talking about those insects that are going to be able to pollinate your plant, that's going to be able to take the pollen and move it onto the stigma so that you can start to have fruit. So that is something you want to preserve. You also want to preserve your predators, your parasites of your insect, because these might be a pest to us, but they're things that are a pest to them. And you don't want to get rid of them, because it's no sense trying to fight one problem and getting rid of your allies who are helping you to fight. And a lot of times, even if you spray, you can't get everywhere and you can't get to all these insects. So if you don't have your predators around, you're going to find that you're going to be getting a big, what we call a rebound. You get all these insects coming right back at you again. So what you'd want to do here, you'd want to use something that is systemic. And when I say systemic, at least it must come in from one side of the leaf to go on to the other side of the leaf. And you have quite a few things that will do that. Early on, you could probably use things like your protector. You could use, that would probably be the best one. Caprid would probably be another one that you could use. But these can be a bit harsh on your pollinators. So you're going to need to switch. Now, you could also have to control things like mites and things like borers. So a good alternative would be something that's going to kill these and something that's going to kill all of the other pests that are going to be there. Now, here's a nice way of controlling this pest without affecting your good insects. We could use something called an IGR, an insect growth regulator. And what Harry was talking about was one of them. And this is in Leaf Guard. What Leaf Guard does, it does not really kill the insect. What it does, it prevents the insect from molting and moving on to the next stage. So basically, since it can't molt, it dies by itself. The beauty about that is that, yes, it takes a little while, but it's totally safe for all the good insects that are helping you with your crop. So, for the leaf miners, Leaf Guard is an important part of it. For these other ones, insects that you have here, which we see a lot on the borer and the corylee, before the crop is flowering, it mightn't be a bad idea to use something like Protector along with Advanced 10. Advanced will prevent the eggs from hatching. The Protector will kill the insects, so hitting the pest two ways. But once you start to get into flowering, you're going to want to probably spend a lot more time using your insect growth regulator and easy chemicals. One of the easiest chemicals that you could use on any crop is Aramite. Aramite is not really what we'd call a chemical. An Aramite is an extract of oils that grow in plants. In other words, the same oils that plants use to protect themselves, these are the same oils that are taken and they are concentrated into a bottle of Aramite and it's applied. The thing with Aramite is that it will only work on contact. So you have to get a good spray. It will kill good insects if the insect is there, but it remains there only for a few minutes. So in fact, when the pollinator or the predator comes afterwards, it's not going to be a problem. So this is going to be a very safe product that you could use. Safe for you, and safe for your good insects, and safe for your customers. So let's get to the bottom line. The bottom line, you have a crop like these that's suffering from these things. Start off using some things like your Protector along with some Advanced 10. Alternate that with something like your Secure and Asters. Not a bad combination. But once you get to flowering, switch. Use Aramite for one spray. And switch over to Diphenthiuron, which is a lot easier on your good insects. And use the Diphenthiuron with something like Advanced 10, which will help to control your eggs and your young stages. So, we've had a look at problems that affect farmers all over the country, everywhere, all the time. And I've given you a recommendation that should be a help to you, whether you're farming commercially or whether you're trying to grow food for yourself at home. And I'm advising you to use something that's going to be safe for you at home, safe for your customers if you're selling them, safe for the good insects, and especially safe for you. It has been a pleasure bringing this program to you. I really enjoy it, and I really enjoy introducing things to make your production of your food more effective and safer at the same time. Remember, we're part sponsored by Caribbean Chemicals. And this is Martin Lopez saying, so long, till next time.
1: Well-known Region 2 businessman and farmer Rupan Ramantar, known as Falcock, says government's investments in the agriculture sector, and more so in the coconut industry, has led him to invest hugely in expanding his coconut farm and agro-processing facilities, through which he produces bottled coconut water for local and export markets. During a visit to his farm this past week, I had a sit-down with the businessman for a chat about his investments in the sector and about his confidence in government's policies and programs to promote growth in the agriculture sector, and more particularly, the coconut industry. He disclosed that his sortie into the cultivation of coconuts began 13 years ago in the Pomeroo on some 500 acres of land.
5: It's like about 13 years ago, I decided to plant coconut. So I went in the lower Pomeroo at a village we call Caledonia. All of Caledonia belongs to me, Mr. Rupan Ramantar, or Rooster. We do 500 acres of coconut there. They're all Malaysian dwarf, mixed with what we call bustard. Bustard is basically plants from cross-pollination. They produce very well. We have about 37,000 coconut trees in that 500 acre. We basically do between 6 and 8 million coconuts per year. They're dry and water nuts. Those trees are getting tall at this moment, so we start replanting with small one in between. So maybe in another 3 years, we're going to start harvest the small ones and look for the older ones which are not bearing that good. So we're going to start cut them down so we can maintain at least 80 to 90% production or productivity into the farm to keep up with the local and international market at this moment.
1: It was a result of the success he enjoyed from that first venture that he established a processing facility to produce bottled water, marketed under the Rooster brand, adding value to an already profitable venture.
5: Well, basically, is that it doesn't make any sense get into farming and don't get into agro-processing. If you're going to be a farmer and don't get into agro-processing, you're only doing the hard work and basically other people making the money. Doesn't make any sense. Anyway, with the Rooster brand, is a nickname I get as a Falcock when I was small. And growing up, you know, I never liked the name. So I said now, is that the Falcock now grew into a Rooster. So I make it a brand now which making money for me. You have Rooster Hotel, Rooster Coconut Water, and there are going to be many other products. The Rooster Planting Chip and many other Rooster Pepper Sauce and many, many other products in the near future. Because I'm a farmer who like, you know, even Rooster Rice. I'm a farmer who like to get to the bottom of it.
1: The processing facility is manual in every sense. And according to Mr. Rupan, there is a reason for this.
5: Yes, it's basically is that coconut comes spoiled from the tree. When you harvest, there's something we call moon pass coconut too. And you cannot use an X-ray to X-ray it. So if you use machinery to do this job, you're going to have many batches of coconut water spoil. So it's very labor intensive. Every coconut cut by hand, inspect by inspector by hand, every coconut throw into an individual mug. So in the event you find one spoiled one, you throw that away so that it cannot damage a batch of coconut water.
1: The Rooster Coconut Bottling Facility employs some 25 persons, mostly women. They are responsible for the sorting of the nuts on arrival at the facility, washing thoroughly, before entering a sanitized area where the nuts are cut and the water from each nut verified as viable before being added to the batch. In another secure area, the ladies here are responsible for filling the already sanitized and labeled bottles. The finished product is then loaded into a blast freezer for storage. Because of the success of his first venture into coconut cultivation and because of government's investments in the sector, the Essequibo businessman expanded his operations by another 500 acres.
5: Well, because of the intervention that government put into the agriculture system on a whole, it fueled me with energy and passion to invest every penny into the coconut industry and farm on a whole. So is that the Brazilian coconut plant, as I speak, this one is a Brazilian. You can see right here. It now start bearing. These are after about 24 months. And it showed very, very good sign in productivity. In fact, I plant 40 plants from the first batch of Brazilian plants that come into the country. That is at the older farm, and the production seems to be very well. So, you know, thanks to the president and the Minister of Agriculture to intervene into farming on a whole.
1: A hallmark of this farmer's operations in the layout of his farm and the incorporation of the principle of intercropping, in this case with plantains and bananas, he explained this approach as a win-win operation.
5: Well, I think it's a very smart way, because coconut take at least, you know, 3 to 4 years to start production before you can recover anything from your investment. So what you do, you intercrop with planting. So the planting, when you're going to start harvest planting from 9 months, and you're going to harvest planting basically throughout the 3 years or the 4 years. That is why we plant like one or two planting between every coconut tree. So you give them enough spacing. So what you're able to do, you're able to start recover money from the first year, which you're going to spend now to do maintenance into the farm, and which is a smart thing to do.
0: You've also spent a lot of money on the channels that you've put in, which allows you easy a mode of transport for your produce.
5: Well, basically what is happening is that we can see we are facing global challenges, you know, rising sea level, intense rainfall, intense drought, more disease and pest. So what I find is that doing the channels is that you're basically raising the land. I raise the land in some cases between 24 inches and 30 inches, which would basically help me, you know, in terms of high tide and intense rainfall. And the channels used to basically irrigate the fields, and then we use the channels to that we cut labor costs actually by 40 to 50% because the boats can now pass in freely in those channels, so they can able to harvest the plantain and coconut very, very easily, you know. So it's a win-win situation to climate change and labor costs.
1: The 2026 national budget provided $195 million to accelerate the growth and modernization of Guyana's coconut industry, focusing on three key targets: expanding cultivation by 5,000 acres, distributing high-yielding seedlings, and constructing a modern waste processing facility. During a recent outreach to Region 2, Agriculture Minister Zulfikar Mustafa had visited the Rooster's Farm for a first-hand look at the modern approach to coconut farming. He had expressed elation at what he saw. He said the Rooster Farm is an example that can be emulated across the country, especially by rice farmers, setting aside a part of their cultivation for diversification into crops like coconut.
6: That is where the way we have to go also. When you look at that farm, it's coconut planting, and I'm trying for the farmers in the rice farmers to have those integrated approach in this region too and around the country. I'm hoping that they can make 1 or 2 acres available. I've already instructed NARI and GRDB to work together to help them develop. We can do high value crops, we can do livestock rearing, we can do aquaculture in this area. I'm looking forward for them so that they will not only depend on rice alone, but they will also look at other means of dependency.
1: Mr. Rupan says the future is bright for agriculture in Guyana, and with the investments being committed to the sector by government, he will be significantly expanding his agricultural ventures in the near future.
5: Well, Rooster Farm is basically over 1,000 acres in coconut intercropped planting. So we have the older farm, which is 500 acres, and the newer farm, which is another 500 acres. So we basically looking by now and 2028, Rooster Coconut Farm, or Rooster Farm, so to speak, would basically produce between 15 and 20 million coconuts. And this is not for a 1 year or 2 year or 3 year. It's that we are building generational wealth. So this is basically for the next generation to come. So it's not only Mr. Ramutar going to benefit from this. The next generation going to benefit from this. And I think this is the way we need to go in this country. We need to see at least about 2 million acres of permanent farm in this country. That's the only time it would create a new revolution in packaging and agro-processing, because it would basically keep farm produce stable prices.
1: The local coconut industry remains Guyana's third largest income earner, with the sector on track for rapid growth in the coming years. A strong crop starts with a clean foundation. Before weeds ever see the light of day, Moccasin from UPL is already at work. Moccasin is a selective pre-emergent herbicide that stops weeds during germination, blocking shoot and root growth right in the soil. Applied 24 hours before transplanting to wet or moist soil, Moccasin moves into the topsoil layer for maximum control. It controls tough annual grasses like barnyard grass, carpet grass, crabgrass, sourgrass, and fault foot grass, plus problematic broadleaf weeds like pigweed and chowrobagee. Safe and effective across a wide range of crops, from corn, soybeans, rice, and wheat to cotton, peanuts, sunflowers, and vegetables like tomatoes, phalange, peppers, cabbage, and pak choy. 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Moccasin from UPL, protecting your crop from the ground up. 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Through the Agricultural Innovation and Entrepreneurship Program, AIEP, modern hydroponic farming systems are being introduced to increase the production of fresh vegetables across Guyana. Hydroponics allow crops to be grown using nutrient-rich water solutions while using less land and less water than traditional farming methods. 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Innovation is helping to shape the future of agriculture in Guyana. 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
0: Well, that's all the time we have on this week's edition of Farming Today, brought to you in association with the Ministry of Agriculture. Remember, from October 1 to the end of the month, we'll be celebrating agriculture in all of its forms. Look to the Ministry of Agriculture's Facebook page, all of their social media platforms for schedules of events in your community. Lots of activities planned, so you wanna be part of those activities. Celebrating agriculture in Guyana, all in all of its forms. Until next time, though, I'm Christopher Holden. On behalf of the entire production crew, saying so long.
7: That has brought us to the end of Information for Nation Building. This program serves to bring you updates on the work and initiatives being undertaken by the government of Guyana.
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9: Awesome.
11: I'll give you another example. 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
9: This is awesome. 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
11: The answer is we got to evolve, bro. If we want to keep up with what's happening in our world, we have to be able to give people news now. One of the things our CEO here at NCN says a lot of the time is that the deadline for news is no longer at 6 o'clock.
9: Yeah.
11: It is right now.
9: It's right
11: and now. 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And we've been able to do that through the development of this app and now through promoting. 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

0: Hey, Joe.
1: What do you mean, Joe? My name's Roy.
0: Well, come here, Roy, and get groovy. You been uptown?
1: No, I ain't been uptown, but I've been around.
0: You mean to say you ain't been uptown?
1: No, I ain't been uptown. What's uptown?

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Hello, this is Eddie Fisher. In front of Grauman's Chinese Theater in Hollywood are footprints of famous movie stars. Here in an album are some songs that have made their own musical footprints. They are offered in fine new arrangements by my good friend Hugo Winterhalter and respectfully dedicated to the great stars who have either introduced or helped these songs on their way to a kind of musical hall of fame. The names of these singers have become legend in the field of popular music. Al Jolson, Bing Crosby, Frank Sinatra, Tony Martin, Nat King Cole, Rudy Valley, and Russ Colombo. There is a new song included, and it gives our album its title. May I Sing to You? Are we ready, Hugo?

the coast to the hinterland, from our riverine communities to the Rupununi, this is the Voice of Guyana, broadcasting on 102.5 FM and 560 AM, relaying nationwide on 95.1 FM in Lethem, Mabaruma, Madia, Aishalton, Bartica, and Oriella, and 95.5 FM on Radio Essequibo. 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

O Lord, look at the condition of the world today. What has happened to it? Human beings have changed so much. The sun has not changed. The moon has not changed. The sky has not changed. But look and see how much human beings have changed. A very awkward time has dawned. Today, humankind follow the path of Adharam rather than Dharm. Let the life and the teachings of the late Bapuji be an inspiration to us. If we human beings were to live in love and unity among ourselves, if we were to follow diligently the principles of Dharm, then this wonderful drama of our lives would not have been destroyed. To follow the path of Dharm is the only guarantee to peace, happiness, and prosperity.

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death is announced of Wayne Augustine James, aged 60, of Lot 6, Cordelia Park, Ogle, East Coast, Demerara, and of 18 Long Island Crescent, Scarborough, Ontario, Canada, who died on Saturday, September 26. He was the son of the late Brentnall Hubbard James and Regina Mary James, reputed husband of Alexis Brown, father of Kiefer and Timia James, grandfather of Elias James, brother of Jameson James, Nadia James, Pauline James, Paulette DeJesus, and Ken James, brother-in-law of Gary, Errol, Lavita, Andrea, Jillian, Cheryl Ann, Deborah, Sylvan, and Bevon, uncle of Jada, Edan, Alex, Jordan, and Anya, close friend of Anand, Lalu, Somdat, Keith, Puran, Raphael, the late Pato, Carly, Chandra, and others, stepfather of Mark and Melissa Seaford, nephew of the late Ina James, cousin of Paula, Errol, Mark, Jillian, Natasha, Faye, Vanessa, Marlin, Anna, and others. The funeral of the late Wayne Augustine James will take place on Sunday, 4th October. Viewing will be held at his residence from 13 hours. A wake will be held on Friday, October 2nd from 19 hours at Lot 1, Rahamans Park, East Coast, Demerara. The National Communications Network Incorporated extends sympathy to the relatives and friends of the late Wayne Augustine James.

0: The death is announced to Jonathan Trevor Rupan of the USA, aged 36, who died on Saturday, September 19. He was the father of Amelia and Alicia Rupan, son of Linda Hall and Trevor Rupan, brother of Francina Wilson, Malika, Aquila, and Shemuel Rupan, nephew of Patricia Goodman, Fabiola Rupan, Diana Rupan, Julius Rupan, Shillian, Sandra, Christine, Dan, Tan, and Raymond. Cousin of Candy, Ray, LeVar, Janelle, Jermaine, Jonathan, Anessa, Chevon, Anastasia, Anthony, Mario, Shamar, Daria, Naria, Paul, Anthony, Shadia, and Trinity. The funeral of the late Jonathan Trevor Rupan will be held on Saturday, October 3rd in the USA. Viewing will be held at Floyd A. Williams Funeral Home from 11 hours. A wake will be held on Friday, October 2nd at Lot 14 Holiday Street, Dorchester, Boston, USA from 18 hours. The National Communications Network Incorporated extends sympathy to the relatives and friends of Jonathan Trevor Rupan.
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1: Thank you, Michelle. 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
1: This is awesome. 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
2: 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And so the important thing is too, not only do you get the news on the TV section of the app, but you're able to get all of our other live broadcasts.
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2: The answer is we got to evolve. If we want to keep up with what's happening in our world, we have to be able to give people news now. One of the things our CEO here at NCN says a lot of the time is that the deadline for news is no longer at 6 o'clock.
1: Yeah.
2: It is right now.
1: It's right
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1: BBC News with Moira Alderson. Mass demonstrations are planned in cities across Spain today to demand action on the country's housing crisis. On Friday, Parliament rejected the socialist government's plan to freeze rents and ban the eviction of vulnerable tenants. From Madrid, here's Guy Hedgeco.
2: Housing has suddenly become the prime issue in Spanish politics. The government had hoped to defuse the recent wave of protests with its barrage of measures, which included preventing evictions and automatically renewing rental contracts. But now that Parliament has rejected them, anger at rental costs, which have soared in recent years, will once again be visible on the streets of Madrid and many other cities.
1: The mayor of Kiev, Vitaly Klitschko, says Russia has struck the northern bridge over the river Dnipro, the latest attack on critical infrastructure in the Ukrainian capital. In recent days, Russian drones have repeatedly hit the southern bridge, causing severe disruption. On Friday, the mayor said enemy attacks were tearing Kiev apart. The Prime Minister of Greenland has said the United States must work to rebuild trust following the signing of a deal recognising his territory's right to self-determination. Jens Fredrik Nielsen told the BBC the Trump administration's threats against Greenland had left many there scared, but he said the deal signed last week allowed for mutual respect and an opportunity to rebuild ties.
3: Now we have a legally binding document that we all have signed. Me, the Danish Prime Minister, and the President, Donald Trump, has signed a deal where we are going to respect each other. And of course, it was a critical moment for Greenland when an ally said that they couldn't rule out invading our country. But in Greenland, we can now lower the shoulders because we have a legally binding document that concludes that we will work together in a respectful manner. So we have a lot of feelings we need to work on here in Greenland, but we can conclude this deal is very good for us.
1: The UAE's Prosecutor General has said the investigation into the incident on the Fly Dubai plane en route from Dubai to Israel has revealed that the attacker used what's known as a crash axe, a tool kept in the cockpit. The Prosecutor General also added further confirmation that the co-pilot tried to take control of the plane in what he called a terrorist operation. Here's our Global Affairs correspondent, Sebastian Usher.
4: One of the questions people immediately asked was, how did the co-pilot attack the captain? And the first reports from passengers on board suggest it might have been a knife. So big security questions. This is an incredibly tightly secured flight, of course, from Dubai to Israel. So how on earth would the pilot be able to do that? This seems to have answered that question. It's called a crash axe, which is kept in cockpits. Essentially, if there's an emergency, that the pilots would be able to smash their way out. So it seems to make sense.
1: World News from the BBC. Ethiopian government forces and allied militia say they've made further gains in their campaign against Tigrayan rebels. A junior partner in the government alliance says they've taken the main airport outside the Tigrayan capital, Mekele, as their counterattack gains momentum. Addis Ababa has not commented. There are unconfirmed reports that the Tigray People's Liberation Front has now abandoned Mekele. Police in Australia say a number of people have been injured after a car ploughed into a crowd in the town of Newcastle in New South Wales. The driver's been arrested. The local mayor said the young man was among a crowd of supporters who'd gathered to cheer their rugby league team, Newcastle Knights, and had somehow lost control of his car. David Waddell is the Assistant Commissioner of New South Wales Police.
5: We have a 5-year-old girl who has some very serious critical injuries. We have a 67-year-old man with critical injuries. 2 other children with injuries and another group of people between the ages of 20 and 60 who are all injured and in hospital. The male has been arrested. There was 2 other persons in the car. We had to get the 3 of them out of there because the crowd did turn on them. There is no concerns other than this being a tragic incident where a young person has done the wrong thing and driven irresponsibly.
1: President Trump has said his administration will send $100 checks to 20 million older Americans to help them pay their Medicare insurance premiums. In a social media post, Mr. Trump also repeated his promise to give every citizen $5,000 if the Republicans win November's midterm elections. The latest chapter in the intense cricketing rivalry between India and Pakistan has ended with a familiar result. India won the final of the Asian Games T20 tournament, but their margin of victory was much narrower than in most recent encounters. Led by Hasan Nawaz, Pakistan got to within 19 runs of India's total. BBC News.
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7: Water is one of Guyana's most valuable resources. Conserve it. GWI time.
6: It is 6:08. At this time, there are two announcements. Of that, there is no message.

death is announced of Wayne Augustine James, aged 60, of Lot 6, Cordelia Park, Ogle, East Coast, Demerara, and of 18 Long Island Crescent, Scarborough, Ontario, Canada, who died on Saturday, September 26. He was the son of the late Brentnall Hubbard James and Regina Mary James, reputed husband of Alexis Brown, father of Kiefer and Timia James, grandfather of Elias James, brother of Jameson James, Nadia James, Pauline James, Paulette DeJesus, and Ken James, brother-in-law of Gary, Errol, Lavita, Andrea, Jillian, Cheryl Ann, Deborah, Sylvan, and Bevon, uncle of Jada, Edan, Alex, Jordan, and Anya, close friend of Anand, Lalu, Somdat, Keith, Puran, Raphael, the late Pato, Carly, Chandra, and others, stepfather of Mark and Melissa Seaford, nephew of the late Ina James, cousin of Paula, Errol, Mark, Jillian, Natasha, Faye, Vanessa, Marlin, Anna, and others. The funeral of the late Wayne Augustine James will take place on Sunday, 4th October. Viewing will be held at his residence from 13 hours. A wake will be held on Friday, October 2nd from 19 hours at Lot 1, Rahamans Park, East Coast, Demerara. The National Communications Network Incorporated extends sympathy to the relatives and friends of the late Wayne Augustine James.

0: The death is announced of Jonathan Trevor Rupan of the USA, aged 36, who died on Saturday, September 19. He was the father of Amelia and Alicia Rupan, son of Linda Hall and Trevor Rupan, brother of Francina Wilson, Malika, Aquila, and Samuel Rupan, nephew of Patricia Goodman, Fabiola Rupan, Diana Rupan, Julius Rupan, Shillian, Sandra, Christine, Dan, Tan, and Raymond. Cousin of Candy, Ray, LeVar, Janelle, Jermaine, Jonathan, Anessa, Chevon, Anastasia, Anthony, Mario, Shamar, Daria, Naria, Paul, Anthony, Shadia, and Trinity. The funeral of the late Jonathan Trevor Rupan will be held on Saturday, October 3rd in the USA. Viewing will be held at Floyd A. Williams Funeral Home from 11 hours. A wake will be held on Friday, October 2nd at Lot 14 Holiday Street, Dorchester, Boston, USA from 18 hours. The National Communications Network Incorporated extends sympathy to the relatives and friends of Jonathan Trevor Rupan.
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1: It is 6 hours 14 this time. Unfortunately, we are not in receipt of the weather forecast for this period. Once it becomes available, we will air it for you. In the meantime, you know, it's sunny weather and on occasion rain, so just take along those umbrellas. You're taking the children out, ensure they have little hats, lots of water to drink, and yeah, we know what we've got to do. So we're going to share that information with our friends and the family. Those heading out to sea, be careful out there. We're going to welcome Hilton Hemmerding. Yes, as we usually do. You know, he's taking us out there, savoring the great outdoors. That's what we do. Don't we love doing, savoring what Mother Nature has provided? Have you stopped yet, you know, to feel the breeze? Have you been out this morning? Hello there. Still in bed? Well, must be because you had a late night. We understand that. But welcome. Welcome to Saturday, October 3. It's the first Saturday in another merry month, in the merry month of October. So hello there, Esikebro Babis and Demerara. beautiful Guyana Hilton Hemeding.

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0: It is 6 hours 23, and yes, Guyana, hello there. To our farmers, to all those of you heading out to wherever it is you're going this morning, here, someone wrote this bit. It says, life is short, don't ever waste it. Life is sweet, take time to taste it. What else? Life is a journey, find the right path. Life is entertaining, don't be afraid to laugh. Life is full of good times, make them last. Life has its bad times, put them in the past. Life is a chance, make sure you take it. And it ends by saying, but most importantly, life is what you make it. We hear this all the time. What are your thoughts? Life is short, don't ever waste it. Life is sweet, take time to taste it. Life is a journey, find the right path. Life is entertaining, don't be afraid to laugh. I'm highlighting this especially for Jerry Sharma this morning. Hi there, Jerry. Life is entertaining. Don't be afraid to laugh. Life is full of good times. Make them last. Life has its bad times. Put them in the past. Life is a chance. Make sure you take it. But most importantly, life is what you make it. What are we making of life today and tomorrow and the next day, you know, once we, yes, of course, once each of us is here adding value to this beautiful world, our beautiful country, and everything around us. Roger Whitaker, good morning, Starshine. Let's say hello to planet Earth.

Yeah, song, sing, sing, la la. We hope you are enjoying that one, you know, as we continue to do so. And you've learned the words by now, so you can sing along even when we're not playing it. It plays in your head. Coming up at 6:30, it's going to be time for Road Safety Talk, which will come to you with the compliments of the Guyana Oil Company. That's Guy Oil, excellence in service. We're going to welcome Frankie Lane now with an upbeat one. It says, a kiss can change the world. Really was going to get for you. What do you do with an old song? Another one by Frankie Lane. For some reason, it's not popping up. So, a kiss can change the world. See if you agree as we get ready for Road Safety Talk. Be careful out there.

0: Frankie Lane for As a Kiss Can Change the World, and saying good morning to Miss Jeffrey there in Kitty. Hello, hope you're doing great. Frankie Lane for us.
1: 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Let GTM protect you. GTM time.
0: It is 6:30, time to bring you Road Safety Talk, which comes to you with the compliments of the Guyana Oil Company. 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
2: 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This triple threat demands triple protection. Castrol GTX's Triple Protect Power is engineered to fight these three main causes of engine sludge.

0: Careful driving saves lives. Visibility is one of the most important parts of safe driving, especially at night. During heavy rainfall or in areas where street lighting is limited. Between September 6th and 12th, police recorded 56 cases involving motor vehicles without functioning front lights and 43 cases involving vehicles without functioning rear lights. Your vehicle's lights help you see, but they also help other road users see you. A vehicle without proper lights can be extremely difficult to identify from a distance. For a pedestrian, cyclists, or motorcyclists, that can become a serious danger. Before you head out at night, check your headlights, rear lights, brake lights, and indicators. Don't wait until a light fails completely before taking action. See and be seen. Check your lights before you drive. And remember, careful driving saves lives. 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
1: 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This triple threat demands triple protection. Castrol GTX's Triple Protect Power is engineered to fight these three main causes of engine sludge.
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2: It is 6:33, coming up at 6:53. Around that time, we will have the sport news for you, followed by the news at 7:00. Right now, we're feeling good, so let's join Ruth Osman Rose as she takes us along this particular path this morning. Feeling good. Enjoy.

Ruth Osman rules for us. Yes, the daughter of the late Rashid Osman and Yvonne Osman. Well, not Mrs. Osman is alive, but the late Rashid. And those of you who would remember him from classical, yes, classical music, classics in the evening, mid-morning classics. And we continue to remember the stalwarts that would have left us not so long ago, Dr. Rovin Diodat. Taking the time to 6:37. Continuing with some more music, Nanma Sukuri, 4:20. And this will be followed by Frankie Lane doing Rose, Rose, I Love You, especially for Margaret Jeffrey.

Frankie Lane, Rose, Rose, I Love You, played especially for Margaret Jeffrey there and Pike Street Kitty. And you know, music, we always talk about music, how appealing that is. You know, there's a selection for just about any subject, music. What can we do without it? There are times, you know, music brings back memories, that creates new memories. Earlier, you know, we heard A Kiss, what was that one by Frankie Lane? A Kiss Can Change the World, you know, that perspective. And it all depends on how we want to look at it. So we're going to follow up that one, Rose, Rose, I Love You. You know, the sailors come and people go and we make new memories, new friends and so much more. Here's Hank Loughlin, Cuban Girl.

It is 6 hours, 47 this Saturday, October 3, and we have one other special selection before we say good morning to Leona Kanai. Hi there, Leona. Hope you're having a good day. Hello to you and your husband and the entire home circle. The gallery comes now with Nice to Be With You as we say good morning and dedicate this one to Michael LaCruz. Enjoy.

De Silva's. A very good morning to you. That's Pauline and Pastor Patrick De Silva of Aishelton Village. Hope you're having a good weekend. To Miss Kim there at Anna Regina. And Auntie Ruby and Randy and Auntie, good morning, good morning. And you're getting, yes, all our radio friends, those in the special community. Hi there, Donna Cummins, and we're saying hello to Carmen Khan. Auntie Ruby says hello. Hello, hello, hello. To Terrence LaFleur, good morning. Coming up, we have the sport news for you as the time moves to 6 hours 51.

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1: With the sports news of this time, I'm Tyreek Walters. First up, Guyana's head coach Marco Bonofiglio is looking beyond the scorelines after the Golden Jaguars powered past Dominica 5-1 on Thursday to maintain their perfect start to the CONCACAF Nations League. The Golden Jaguars made it 3 wins from 3 matches in League B with another commanding performance in Mayagüez. But despite the 5-goal showing, head coach Marco Bonofiglio says his focus remains on meeting the team's objectives and recovering ahead of Sunday's return fixture.
2: For me, I'm not looking at the score. I'm looking at the objectives that we met. This is the third game, obviously, in a short period of time, and we'll be playing you guys again on Sunday. So, 3 matches, the fourth one to come up. We looked a little tired at the end, so we need to important, obviously, the importance of recovery. But the game went well. We stuck to our objectives.
1: Jose De Rosario opened the scoring in the 27th minute before Omari Glasgow doubled Guyana's advantage 4 minutes before halftime. Dion Moore made it 3-0 in the 50th minute before Dominica pulled one back through Troy Jules in the 75th. Kelsey Benjamin responded 4 minutes later while substitute Enacho George completed the 5-1 rout in the 90th minute. With another meeting against Dominica just days away, Bonofiglio was also pleased with his squad's rotation and the opportunities to give players valuable minutes.
2: And see where the mistake came from, and obviously we'll work on that, but good result overall. I'm happy the rotation of players and everybody getting minutes, but I'm good with the result, and let's work towards getting a good result on Sunday.
1: Guyana entered Thursday's match with victories over Puerto Rico and the Cayman Islands and had not conceded in either game. The Golden Jaguars now turn their attention to recovery and Sunday's rematch with Dominica at the same venue, where they will be aiming to make it 4 wins from 4. West Indies head coach Darren Sammy says the ODI series against India has provided a clear measure of where his team stands against the world's top-ranked side. Despite India taking the series, Sammy says there are positives and lessons to build on.
3: And I thought, you know, it's been a good gauge as to where we at. In the context of ODI cricket, what we have to do in order to, you know, compete to win against a top side.
1: Sammy has been encouraged by the batting, but says the bowlers must be more disciplined and consistent, particularly on flat Indian pitches.
3: Yes, they batted well, the pitch was flat, but were we as consistent as we could be? You know, and for me, motivating them is to, you know, that's the job. You in India, the pitches will be good. It's not ideal for bowlers, but we still got to come out and be as consistent as we could be. So that's where I'll challenge them.
1: The West Indies will now look to finish the series strongly in the third and final match. Over to the women's game, Chanel Henry says captaining the West Indies for the opening T20 against Zimbabwe is a special opportunity as the regional side switches focus to the shorter format. Henry says representing the West Indies already carries a strong sense of pride, making the opportunity to lead the side even more meaningful.
4: I mean, I think every player that plays, you know, represent the West Indies wear that maroon, you know, obviously being named captain, even if it's just for a game or a series, it's always that special feeling because there's always that sense of pride representing the people back home. So, you know, given this opportunity, I'm looking forward to representing.
1: The West Indies won the preceding ODI series against Zimbabwe 2-1, but Henry says that he must now make a mental adjustment for T20 cricket.
4: Honestly, I think it's better to shift from ODI to T20s than T20s to ODI.

0: if you get what I mean. So it's a matter of shifting mentality for the players, knowing that now most of the principles still apply to T20 cricket, but obviously you get a more chance to be explosive, express yourself. So as I said, I'm pretty sure the team, myself including, we're looking forward for a great contest against, you know, Zimbabwe women.
1: Henry says the West Indies also learned from their ODI defeat to Zimbabwe and will look to apply pressure while maintaining respect for the game. The West Indies will now look to start the T20 series on a positive note against Zimbabwe tomorrow. The Ghana Cricket Board has engaged psychologist and behaviour modification consultant Dr. Will Campbell as part of its continued modernisation programme. Campbell, an academic at the University of Guyana and licensed psychologist, will provide psychological support to players, coaches, managers and national team personnel. The GCB says the initiative is aimed at strengthening support systems and helping its cricketers manage the psychological, emotional and professional demands of high-performance sport. Work has already commenced with at least one player, with the board facilitating a professional assessment and ongoing remedial procedures. GCB President Bisundial Singh welcomed Campbell, expressing confidence that the expertise will contribute to player development and overall preparedness. Bounty Colts and Onyx Ravens recorded commanding victories Wednesday night as the Georgetown Amateur Basketball Association's Senior and Under-23 Knockout Tournament continued at the Cliff Anderson Sports Hall. Ravens crushed Valhalla Knights 79-37, led by Stephen Duke with 18 points and Kofi Hosanna with 13. Dyrus Tyrell scored 15 for the Knights. In the feature game of the night, Colts defeated Black Cayman 71-33 with Kimal Grimmon scoring 19 points and Carmelo Manson-Hing adding 18. GABA president Jermaine Slater says the tournament is aimed at giving players more opportunities to compete and develop.
2: So we want all levels of our players to be able to participate in this tournament, helping their game. This tournament also is going to be an annual one. GABA would have this remain in our calendar. Our sponsor, Onyx Engineering, who's part of basketball also, wishes to have this in the calendar and wishes to add a league format to it.
1: And finally in sport, we turn to news coming out of Europe. Manchester City have lodged an appeal after an independent commission found the club guilty of breaching the Premier League's financial regulations. City said the ruling contained clear material errors of law, principle and fact, and described the decision as unsafe. The club maintains its innocence and says it has submitted what it calls irrefutable evidence supporting its position. The Football Association says the verdict has significant implications for the integrity of the game and is considering the decision and its implications. The commission found City guilty of charges relating to breaches between 2009 and 2018. It also found the club arrange sham contracts with commercial partners as part of a scheme involving more than £830 million in disguised funding. And that's sports to the moment.

0: Sunburst Orange Juice for a burst of refreshment. Sunburst Orange Juice time.
1: It is 7 hours.
2: The news, featuring the personalities, issues, and events that make the news in Guyana, the Caribbean, and around the world. The news is compiled and edited in the newsroom of the National Communications Network.
1: With the news, I am Andrea Joseph. Good morning. The construction of the nearly $500 million truck parking facility at Golden Grove, East Bank Demerara, has been completed, with the government now preparing to operationalize the site. Housing Minister Colin Crowell visited the 12-acre facility yesterday and said arrangements are being finalized to determine how truck owners and commercial operators will access and use the facility. The development will provide a designated location for truck operators to park, service, and repair their vehicles instead of using residential communities and public roadways. The facility is expected to accommodate hundreds of trucks and is the first of its kind in Region 4, targeting operators along the busy East Bank Demerara corridor. The government is planning a similar development at Enmore, East Coast Demerara, where approximately 30 acres of land has been identified. King Charles III will make a state visit to Guyana from October 29 to 30, marking 60 years of diplomatic relations between the two countries. The King will meet President Dr. Irfan Ali at State House and attend a state reception, while also engaging business and community representatives. British High Commissioner Joseph Fisher says the visit will be historic.
3: It's going to be a historic occasion. It will be the first state visit to Guyana by a serving British monarch since 1994, when Her Majesty the Queen visited.
1: The visit will focus on indigenous communities, conservation, and sustainability. Fisher says it will provide an opportunity to celebrate the UK-Guyana partnership.
3: It comes as we mark the 60th anniversary of diplomatic relations between the UK and Guyana. And I think it's also going to be an opportunity to celebrate the strength of the modern partnership between our two countries.
1: King Charles will meet National Tsushaus Council leaders and conservation stakeholders. His visit will end along the Georgetown seawall. The King last visited Guyana in 2000 as the Prince of Wales. Guyana continues to lead Caribbean food production, recording more than 792,000 tons of agricultural output in the first half of 2026. The figures were presented at the 127th special meeting of COTAD by Minister within the Ministry of Agriculture, Vikash Ramkissoon, on behalf of Agriculture Minister Zulfikar Mustafa. Reporting CARICOM states produced approximately 1.4 million tons during the period, with Guyana accounting for the largest volume. Guyana's agricultural exports also increased from $375 million in 2023 to more than $402 million in 2024. Exports within the region climbed to $120 million. However, the report says challenges remain in meeting the region's food import reduction target, including climate risk, supply chain disruptions, rising costs, and labor shortages. In news coming out of the region, according to the 2026 Latino Barometro survey, China is viewed more positively than the United States as a global influence in Latin America. The poll found 65% of respondents across 17 countries viewed China's influence positively, compared with 57% for the United States. This marks a significant shift from 2020, when China stood at 48%, while positive perceptions of U.S. influence have declined from 60%. However, when asked about their overall view of the two countries, 63% held a favorable opinion of the United States, compared with 58% for China. The survey involved about 19,200 face-to-face interviews conducted between May and June. And finally, in international news, the United States is urging UN member states to enforce reimposed sanctions against Iran, as Washington increases pressure on Tehran. The U.S. has also announced measures targeting individuals and entities it alleges are helping finance Hamas. Meanwhile, Iraq will allow Iranian airlines to operate up to 40 daily flights to and from Najaf International Airport, excluding U.S. sanctioned Mahan Air. Separately, the World Health Organization is urging Israel to ease delays on medical supplies entering Gaza, warning that restrictions are putting lives at risk. That's the news to the moment.
2: This has been The News, featuring the personalities, issues, and events that made the news in Guyana, the Caribbean, and around the world. The news was compiled and edited in the newsroom of the National Communications Network.
4: 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Join me. It's going to be melodies and memories on a Sunday.
1: The time has moved to 7 hours 7 this Saturday, October 3. Guyana, hello there, it's Suka Barbara Beast and Demerara. As we are enjoying, yes, the beginning of another month, a new month, the month of October. Let's see what's coming up. It's Agriculture Month. It's also Breast Cancer Awareness Month, and even though it's breast cancer, the focus coming out of the Ministry of Health and other entities is that, yes, it's primarily breast, but they're also not, you know, they're not ignoring the other cancers. And our data showing that there, you know, is an increase. So we've got to be careful. We've got to combine so many things. Look at how we eat, how we exercise. It's all a process. It's a cycle. And seems we can't jump off anywhere, because we have to keep going round and around with it, each playing our role as best we can. It's going to be World Teachers Day on Monday. Yeah, Monday, World Teachers Day. Hello, good morning to all our teachers everywhere. On October 16, World Food Day. October 24, United Nations Day. Every day there's something, yes, something that reminds us about why we should take some time out for some special times, some special days. Each day is special, really. Each day we open our eyes, we see a new day, we give thanks and keep going. Good morning to Grace James and to Dr. Tika there at Enterprise, to Jules Gibson and Jerry called to say, you know, Andrea, you should be reminding persons who are making bakes this morning. I'm not sure if it happened to Jerry. I'm thinking it might have happened to him, you know. He would have mixed the dough and everything and forgot to put the raising agent. You know what that is, yeah? The yeast or the... Jerry, what were you using? Yeast or baking powder, or some people use baking soda, whatever it is. You know, ensure you have all the ingredients close by before you get going. It happens on occasion. You have white sugar and you have the salt nearby and you end up, you know, mixing them up. It can happen. So be careful today in the kitchen. What's the aroma? What's the aroma coming out? Let's have some music. It's 7 hours 9. Lou Rawls, When Beneath My Wings.
5: You know, it must have been cold standing there in my shadow. You never had the sunlight on your face. But you know, you were content to let me shine while you even walked a few steps behind. And I was the one with all the glory, while you were the one behind me with all that strength. Just a face without a name, but I never even once heard you complain.

0: Rolls for us there with Wind Beneath My Wings. And who are you looking up to this morning? Coming up, World Teachers Day, and we salute all of our teachers, our educators, and each of us really is a teacher in our own way, teaching the right things, being a guide, no matter what stage of our lives we are. Good morning to Una Thompson, to Miss Claudette Thompson, and to Marlene and David Shure. Very good morning to Patricia Pierre, to Aftab Khan on the West Side, all our West Side listeners. Hello there, Parfait Harmony. Hi, Jameer and family. 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

0: James Taylor for us there, your smiling face. Yeah, doing wrong. When I see your smiling face, that's you, sir. That's you, ma'am. Uh-huh. Handsome, good-looking you, beautiful, phenomenal you. Each of us playing our part this morning.
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3: It's time for the Saturday Aroma, where we pop by your kitchen for that mouth-watering whiff. What will it be today?
2: And whatever it is, we know you will enjoy it. Please do, whether you prepared it or not, be grateful, be thankful for every sip and every bite, whatever, cassava bread. You know, we've had so many interesting and unusual recipes coming out. You know, what's your signature dish? If I were to turn up high there, let me see whose house I'm going to go. Not Shamir. I know what I'm going to get at Shamir already. We know what we're going to get. You know, lots of lovely egg balls and boil and fry. And you want that? Head to Parfait in Harmony. Hi, Jamir. Very good morning to you and family. 7 hours 24. So if I come to a hello at Burbies, Essequibo Demerara. Hi, Zorina. What will you serve, Zorina? Hi there, Zorina at a Richmond. Saying good morning to Loretta and Shakira, that's the Boodoo family, also on the Essequibo Coast, and the Joyce Duport. Yeah, thanks for smiling. It's a beautiful day. And it's the weekend, let's remind you. Those of you who have not been able to go to the hospitals to visit, I've been meaning to find out if, because someone said in Georgetown, the visiting hours are different. The notice extended at the other hospitals. Not sure about that. Have to find out, because at the weekend, it's from 11 until 5, if I'm remembering correctly. But it's pretty long. So you can do that at the weekend and on holidays. Go see that relative or friend you've been meaning to. Lots of time at the weekend. So make some time. Make. You notice the verb I'm using? Make some time. Yes, not always easy to do that. But see if you can. And go visit all those of you in hospitals not doing too well today. Good morning to you. Don't give up. Hello to all our nurses, our doctors, and by extension, all those in the medical profession. From the time you get there, the guards at the security hut, it starts right there. So, good morning. 7 hours 26. It's Agriculture Month. We're going to welcome Hilton Hemeding as we salute our farmers, our gardeners, and by extension, the truckers, because each of us has a role to play in getting the produce wherever it's going from the seedling stage. It's a big cycle. It's a big cycle. Farmer man, and let's see, perhaps we can get in practice agriculture by the mighty dragon.

Yes, saluting all of our farmers, those involved in agriculture, wherever you are. That was Practice Agriculture selection that, yeah, it was produced in 1981, The Mighty Dragon Forest, and before him, Hilton Hemeding, Farmer Man. So let's see, Farmer Man, Practice Agriculture. Hope all of you had. You're having a really beautiful day today. The time is 7 hours 34, coming up at 7 hours 35. There are two announcements of that. No messages at this time.

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the debt is announced of Jonathan Trevor Rupan of the United States and Wayne Augustine James of Lot 6 Corrida Park, Ogle, and 18 Long Island Crescent, Scarborough, Ontario, Canada. Jonathan Trevor Rupan of the United States, aged 36, died on Saturday, September 19. He was the father of Amelia and Alicia Rupan, son of Linda Hall and Trevor Rupan, brother of Francina Wilson, Malaika Aquila, and Samuel Rupan, nephew of Patricia Goodman, Fabiola Rupan, Diana Rupan, Julius Rupan, Sheilan, Sandra, Christine, Dan, Tan, and Raymond.

Leo extends the sympathy to the relatives and the friends of Jonathan Trevor Rupan of the United States and Wayne Augustine James of Lot 6 Corrida Park, Ogle, and 18 Long Island, The Crescent, Scarborough, Ontario, Canada. This brings us to the end of our announcements of death at this time. The next announcement of death and the messages will be at 12 hours 25 today. The time has moved to 7 hours 39. Let's tell you, coming up at 7 hours 50, what's happening in cricket history. Edwin Surratt will be along to tell us. So right now, we're going to hear from Neil Diamond. I am, I said.

Neil Diamond Forest, I am, I said. Taking the time to 7 hours 43 and counting. We're going to get back to the music in a bit, but let's tell you, found this bit online. Remember, well, some people may remember

our parents, grandparents, aunts, maybe some people still do it. They tell you have to have, you know, good clothes. You have to have what we call Sunday best then, so that you don't just put everything. Today, fashion is so different. People wear whatever they want to some occasions, some activities, and you hear, oh, you know, nothing's wrong with that. What are your thoughts about things like that, Gan? It's not an open line, just something to think about. And, yeah. But I found this bit on Facebook. And this gentleman, trying to get it for you, this gentleman was talking about something else, you know, and it took me back to some things we took note of and some things we just never bothered. Do we still look at things like these? And he is saying, never invite every workmate into your home. Never invite every workmate into your home. Here's what he says. Your workplace and your home are two different worlds. You work with people every day, laugh together, share stories, and sometimes become close. But this doesn't automatically mean everyone needs access to your private life. The moment you start opening your home to everyone, they begin seeing things you never needed to explain, how you live, what you own, your family, your lifestyle, and your progress. And unfortunately, not everyone will celebrate what they see. Some will genuinely be happy for you. Others may compare themselves to you. Some may become jealous. And a few may quietly start treating you differently. Protect your privacy, he says. Protect your peace. Protect your success. You don't have to be rude. You don't have to distrust everyone. Just remember, not everyone you work with needs to know where you live, how you live, or what you have. Some relationships are better kept at the workplace. What are your thoughts? Never invite every workmate to your home. And, you know, we can compare this with so many other things. Useful counsel. So many other useful tidbits that we can share that sometimes we forget. We let slip. 7 hours 46. We're going to bring on Pat Boone with a quiet one for a penny.

0: Well, that's a penny for a penny pot boon. How much are you prepared to pay, sir? Oh, look at that face. Yeah, talking to you. You don't have to pay anything, right? You know she's priceless. You have to remind her, though. You need to remind her. It is 7 hours 49. It's time for the Saturday Aroma, where we pop by your kitchen for that mouth-watering whiff. What will it be today? All those of you in the kitchen at this time, saying good morning to Ellie and Degar, to Lisa and Amy, and the entire home circle there. Hello, Brazil, all the listeners there in Suriname. Good morning to you.
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0: KFC. It's finger licking good.
1: October 3rd, 1921, one of the greatest fast bowlers of all was born on this day. Ray Linwall was a brilliant swing bowler and a shoo-in for any all-time great Australian 11. As a child, he would play in the street along which Bill O'Reilly walked home in the hope of catching the great man's eye. He certainly managed that. But Linwall was more than just a top-class bowler. The Wisden Almanac described him as perhaps the man who established fast bowling's role in the modern game. The leader of the Invincibles attack in 1948, he enjoyed a sudden pitch in the last test at the Oval. His 6-for-20 hurried England out for 52, still the lowest total in Ashes tests in England. Remarkably, 43% of Linwall's 228 test victims were out bowled. He died in Queensland in 1996. October 3rd, 1862, birth of the tragic Johnny Briggs, a brilliant penetrative slow left armer. His 118 test scalps came at a remarkable strike rate of a wicket every 45.19 balls, and his 21 wickets against South Africa cost just 4.81 runs each. In Cape Town in 1888-89, he returned match figures of 33.3 overs, 16 maidens, 15 for 28, 14 of the 15 were bowled. As South Africa's Tyros were skittled for 47 and 43 in their country's second test. In 1899, Briggs had an epileptic fit after being struck over the heart, and he ended up in an asylum where, so the story goes, he would imagine himself bowling down the ward and tell the nurses his bowling figures at the end of each day. He died in Cheshire in 1902. October 3rd, 1952, birth of a man who played a crucial role in New Zealand's first ever home series victory. Gary True played only 15 tests, but three of them were during the memorable 1-0 win over West Indies in 1979-80. In a tense, truculent series, Troop took 18 wickets at 20.61. It was historic for all concerned. New Zealand had waited 50 years for their maiden triumph, and West Indies would not lose another series until 1995. October 3rd, 1995, Sri Lanka rubbed salt in Pakistan's wounds in Rawalpindi. They had come from behind to win the Test Series 2-1 and now repeated the dose in the One Days, clinching the series with a 4-wicket win. Rain reduced it to 38 over match, and Sri Lanka squeezed home with two balls to spare. Arjuna Ranatunga, who top scored with a cool 4-2, was man of the match. And finally for today, October 3rd, 2007. In the Karachi test, Mark Boucher broke Ian Healy's record to become the wicketkeeper with the most dismissals in test cricket after stumping Umar Gul of Paul Harris in the second innings. Boucher reached the landmark in his 103rd test, 16 matches fewer than it took Healy to get to the figure of 395. He briefly lost the record to Adam Gilchrist, but regained the mark soon after the first test against Bangladesh in Dhaka in 2008. So that's all for now then. Join me in the morning for another program.
2: Well, there's always something interesting in with the cricket stats. Don't you remember that gentleman's name, the batsman, but he'd be bowling there, you know, working in the psychiatric ward. There is so much that happens, or that can happen. And I'm thinking about the governor's ball, the Mighty Sparrow. That's the election. You remember about the mad lady listening to the music? Well, they say we shouldn't say mad. She's got psychological issues, but that's it. Look at him giving the nurses the score. Well, how would you react if you were a nurse, you know, during that time? Yep. Something to ponder. Let's have some music, though, that will take us to 8 hours this morning. Doris Day, it is Harry. I'm planning to marry in Sue Thompson, Candy and Roses.

0: Yeah, that's Sue Thompson for us. Candy and the Roses, and before her, another lady, Doris Day, did "Tis Harry and Planning to Marry." 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

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ISG, keeping Guyana moving. As promised, yes, here's the governor's ball, the mighty sparrow for you. As we say good morning to Joseph Barnes, good morning to you. Hope you're having a good day. And to Debbie McPherson, and to Alex. Hi, Alex. A very good morning to Lynette King. And we're saying hello to Linda Boxell, to Sharon Joseph there at Burbies, and to Anne Fife. Hope you're having a really good day. To Dorothy Dan Paul, and to John there in Linden, to Mrs. Carmen Newton. Mamalay, hi Mamalay, very good morning. Savagery, Chattagoon, hello there. Brother Bacchus, that's Brother Ivan Bacchus, and Brother Alvin, all our listeners in the Pomeroon, Essequibo Burbies, Demerara, wherever you find yourselves this morning. We're so happy, yes, you're traveling. At this time, be very careful on the roadway to Ina and Josiah LaCruz there in the upper Demerara River. To Claude Pyle and all the residents there at that home. Yes, in John's home in Kitty. Good morning. 8 hours 7, the Governor's Ball.

All right, as if that wasn't enough, you know, she was something else. We're going to take it from the top, the Governor's Ball, the Mighty Sparrow, as we say good morning to Patricia Pierre and all those of you enjoying this particular selection.

0: Yes, the mighty Sparrow there for us with the Governor's Ball, saying good morning to Gillian Phillips, Leonard Baird, Feet Cow, and Nikita Owenbrush, Esther Welcome, and once more to Patricia. You know, there's Sparrow, he really was in a class all its own. We'll be forever talking about him and the music that he made, the music that we, you know, many could have related to then, and we can still relate. We might not know of the Governor and all that, but you get the picture that the Governor, the Governor's Ball was a big thing in, at that time. And the Mr. Prospect, yes, the band leader. And you know, when you're conducting a band, how disciplined. Good morning to our Ghana Police Force Band and our Ghana Defense Force Band and all the other military bands and bands by extension. You know, you have to be circumspect. You have to be respectful of what they do. You know, there's an ear that goes with conducting. So Sparrow captured this so very well. You know, when the soldier go to hold, what are you trying to prove? You know, it's like, I'm just having fun. And then, you know, she crowns it all by going and asks Mr. Prospect for a dance. He thought it was so harmless. That picture is so vivid. The mighty Sparrow. Yes, his memory will live on for a long time, a long, long time. Okay, the time has moved to 8 hours 16 as we continue nicely along this morning. Have some housekeeping to do.
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3: 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At 10 hours, we will have for you President Ali's New York City engagement. At 11 hours, Discover Guyana. 11 hours 30, Saturday Sounds. And by then, yes, Janella Carter will keep you company all the way to the news at 12 hours or noon, followed by the sport news. Let's go a beat as we welcome Rudy Grant with his version of Is This Love?

Yeah, it's just love. Rudy Grant, The Forest, taking the time to 8 hours, 26, just about a wrap-up time. But before we do, we're saying good morning and happy weekend to Philip Spencer, to Dennis Huntley, Jean Denny. Hi, Miss Denny. Yeah, concerns, we hope you're doing good. Very good morning to you from Savagery and all the others. And we're saying hello to Lady Tempest. That's Camille Basdio, to Michael and the rest of the family. To Anita Reese, Roxanne, and Angelo, the Passaud family, Sister Odessa, and Brother Derek, and the rest, and Janae, celebrated your 13th birthday recently, girl. Big 13, yes, big 3, you now teenage. Happy, happy birthday, lots of love to you. To Radical, the Victor Vivos, to Uncle James, yes, they're up in Linden there, and to Kenneth Clark, to Maureen Chan, Bridget, and the Morris Abraham, and to Philip Spencer. Have a great week. Someone wrote, and we shared this earlier in case you missed it. Life is short. Don't ever waste it. Life is sweet. Take time to taste it. Life is a journey. Find the right path. Life is entertaining. Don't be afraid to laugh. Life is full of good times. Make them last. Life has its bad times. Put them in the past. What else? Life is a chance. Make sure you take it. But most importantly, it ends by saying, life is what you make it. And don't forget a bit we shared earlier, never invite every workmate to your home. You know, they're going to celebrate. Not everyone is going to. Yes, you got to keep things in perspective. The same way we do our clothing and so many things, you know, that we would have been counseled to do over and over. You know, Sunday best. You know, what are you going to be wearing tomorrow? Your Sunday best or the everyday clothes? Very good morning to you, and once more, hi dear to Jerry Sharma. So, saying thank you, Andrea, saying thank you for joining us. And if you are going to be out on the roadway, please be careful. You're staying with us. I'll be happy to have you on board. Take good care. What else do we do? Keep counting each and every blessing as we go along. And we know how long the list is, so we're not going to start. Just continue to give thanks. Be grateful. Have a good weekend. Bye-bye.

0: 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It is 8 hours 30. At this time, the Central Assembly of God presents Christ is the Answer.
1: Good morning, good morning, good morning. When you hear that team song, it means that the Christ is the Answer broadcast youth segment is on top. We want to thank you for joining us this morning. Hallelujah. Praise the Lord. And we're happy to bring you, hallelujah, the Word of God and three beautiful songs this morning, plus a little announcement somewhere in between. So don't you touch that dial. This is Christ is the Answer Youth Segment.

Praise God. Hallelujah. Father, we want to thank you for this broadcast. And we want to thank you, God, for bringing us here another Saturday morning to share your word with your people. I thank you today that the songs and everything that will be done in this broadcast will bless somebody and help somebody to grow in you. So minister like only you can, oh Father God. And do something phenomenal. Heal the sick. Open blind eyes, oh God. Bring a soul to you, Lord, today. In the name of Jesus, we thank you for our country. We thank you for our government. We thank you for Jerusalem. And we thank you, oh God, that you'll have your way in this land called Guyana. Just minister to this broadcast as only you can, God. In the name of the Father, and of the Son, and of the Holy Spirit. We look to you, Father God, for what you're about to do. In Jesus' name, amen.

Hallelujah. Praises unto God. Thank you, Jesus. The Lord is my shepherd, I shall not want.

0: Thank you, God. Yea, though I walk through the valley of the shadow of death, I will fear no.
1: Praise God. Good morning. Welcome to another UT edition of Christ is the Answer. Praise the Lord. Hallelujah. We want to thank you for joining us on this beautiful Saturday morning. Praise the Lord. Hallelujah. And we want you to understand that, hallelujah, praise the Lord, the Christ the Answer broadcast comes to you with the blessings of the members and friends of Central Assembly of God Church, and we're located at Treetard Church, Treats. We want to thank you for tuning in every Saturday morning and every day for that matter. Praise the Lord, we're on Monday to Friday at 9 a.m., Saturdays 8:30, and on Sundays at, praise the Lord, 8 a.m., praise the Lord. So what's happening here at Central Assembly of God Church? We have Royal Rangers and Missionettes this afternoon at 3. Royal Rangers for boys, Missionettes for girls, hallelujah. And they cater for ages, I think ages 3 to 17. So send them out, parents. I promise you won't regret it. It's going to be awesome, praise the Lord. And then we go over to tomorrow morning, hallelujah. We have a double-header right here at Central Assembly of God Church. We have Junior Church happening simultaneously with our worship service. Hallelujah, come out and be blessed. It's going to be a fantastic service, a fantastic, fantastic service. Plan tomorrow morning at 7:30 right here. At 9:30, we have our Sunday school hour, our Christian education hour. Praise the Lord, the Sunday school is for everybody. We cater from the cradle to the grave, so come out and be blessed. Hallelujah, praise the Lord. And in the afternoon at 4, the youths close off with their YM sessions at 4 in the afternoon. Youth ministries geared for young people between years 13 and 35. We cater for young and the young at heart. We come out and be blessed. That's what's happening here at Central Assembly of God Church. Monday's a rest day. Tuesday, the intercessors meet at 10 in the morning. Praise the Lord. Right here at Central Assembly of God Church, 330 Church and East Streets. Praise the Lord. On Wednesday, we go live at 5 on our Facebook page with our midweek Bible studies. Praise the Lord. And on Friday, we have our Heal America Rally at 10 a.m. And hallelujah, have a problem, you need help, check out our Heal America Rally, 10 in the morning, every Friday morning at 10. And then we have our prayer meeting at 6 p.m. Friday coming. And then we're back here Saturday morning with another UT edition of Christ is the Answer. Thanks again for tuning in. May God bless you and keep you. Stay tuned. We have one more song coming and the Word of God. Bless you.

0: church, folks.
1: Praise God. That was the truth with Jife, which means Jesus is for everybody. And that's what I preach. That's what I agree with. This is what the Bible says in Romans chapter 1, verses 16. Praise the Lord, reading from the Amplified Version. For I'm not ashamed of the gospel, good news of Christ, for it is God's power working unto salvation for deliverance from eternal death to everyone who believeth with a personal trust and a confident surrender, firm reliance to the Jews first, to the Jew first, and also to the Greek. You know what this means? That Jesus is for everybody. Jesus is for everybody. Praise God. I'm glad you're tuned into the broadcast. This is Christ is the Answer Youth segment. The drama in the narrative of our lives must give the main character Jesus glory. The drama in the narrative of our lives must give Jesus, hallelujah, must give the main character Jesus glory. Hallelujah. Praise the Lord. And so from there we go straight into our scripture reading for today. Praise the Lord. Which is taken from Hosea chapter 3. Stay tuned for the scripture reading.
2: Chapter 3. Then said the Lord unto me, Go yet, love a woman beloved of her friend, yet an adulteress, according to the love of the Lord toward the children of Israel, who look to other gods, and love flagons of wine. So I bought her to me for 15 pieces of silver, and for an homer of barley, and an half homer of barley. And I said unto her, Thou shalt abide for me many days. Thou shalt not play the harlot, and thou shalt not be for another man. So will I also be for thee. For the children of Israel shall abide many days without a king, and without a prince, and without a sacrifice, and without an image, and without an ephod, and without teraphim. Afterward shall the children of Israel return, and seek the Lord their God, and David their king, and shall fear the Lord and his goodness in the latter days.
1: Praise God, hallelujah. The drama in the narrative of our lives must give the main character, Jesus, glory, hallelujah. As we look at Hosea chapter 3, here we see, hallelujah, the narrative of Hosea's life reflecting, hallelujah, here we see the narrative of Hosea's life reflecting the narrative of the main character, which is Jesus, his relationship with Israel. Hosea was given a prophecy and told by the Lord that he should marry a harlot. And his life, hallelujah, and God's purpose for having him to marry a harlot, praise the Lord, is so that he can reflect to Hosea the prophet's life, his relationship with Israel, and how Israel was playing the harlot, hallelujah, praise the Lord. I want you to understand that the drama in the narrative of our lives must give the main character Jesus glory. And so when we look at this particular thing, this God didn't set up Hosea to marry, hallelujah, a prostitute because he won't mess up Hosea's life. No, he was telling a story. He was sharing a narrative of his relationship with Israel through the prophet's life. Hallelujah, praise the Lord. When we go over to, hallelujah, 1 Samuel chapter 1, and we see the story of Hannah. We read the narrative of Hannah, who was barren, hallelujah, and who was taunted, hallelujah, by Peninnah, because, hallelujah, she wasn't getting any cheering for Elkanah. And every single time they go up, hallelujah, to the temple, she was taunted till when she said, enough is enough. And she started to pray before the Lord like she drunk. And the priest Eli at the time told her, woman, put your wine away, it's all in the day you're drinking. She said, no, I ain't drunk, hallelujah. It's my spirit crying out to God, hallelujah, because I want God to do something phenomenal in my life.

was asking for. She was going to give that blessing back to God. Hallelujah. Praise the Lord. Something broke, hallelujah, in her life. And a miracle transpired. And she got a baby boy named Samuel, hallelujah. But all it shows us here, hallelujah, is the narrative of Hannah's life, praise the Lord, reflecting the will of the main character for Samuel's life. Samuel was going to be a prophet, hallelujah, the same one who was going to anoint, hallelujah, not only Saul, but David, the son of Jesse, who would be, hallelujah, praise the Lord, the descendant, or the lineal descendant of, hallelujah, the Savior of the world, which is Jesus. But we go over to Hebrews chapter 1, praise the Lord, we see, hallelujah, the narrative of God's role in heaven's scheme of things, hallelujah. Hallelujah, the narrative of God's role in heaven's scheme of things. Because here it speaks about Jesus, hallelujah, and the fact that, hallelujah, God referred to him as a son. And it made comparison between the angels and Jesus when you read Hebrews chapter 1. Praise the Lord. Hallelujah. But all the while, we see the main character having his way. Hallelujah. All through the scriptures. Hallelujah. And all the while, you should see the main character, Jesus, having his way in your life. The difference between the scripture and your life, hallelujah, praise the Lord, is that your life is lived out in the now. And you have to use your free will of choice to allow the Holy Ghost to have his way in you so that the main character can get the glory. Hallelujah. The drama in your life must give glory to the main character, Jesus. The drama in your life, hallelujah, must, hallelujah, give the main character, Jesus, glory. Hallelujah. Understand, when we understand the character of God, it is easy to play our role in the narrative called life. When we understand, hallelujah, the character of God, it's easy to play our role in the narrative called life. Let me explain. God's character will not allow you to have lack and not supply all your needs. Ephesians 3:20. Especially if you're praying. I feel like I'm talking to somebody. God's character would not allow you to be sick and not heal your wounds. He says, I am the Lord that healeth thee. He says, healing is his children's bread. He's referred to as Jehovah Rapha, the Lord that healeth thee, hallelujah. And when you are serving the main character, which is Jesus, hallelujah, he will not allow you to be sick and not heal you, hallelujah. All these various ailments just allow us to see another side of the attribute of this supreme and awesome character called God. I feel like I'm talking to somebody. Understand that God's character will not allow you to be lost and not release, hallelujah, and not release all his resources to find us, hallelujah, praise the Lord. That's why we have the parable of the lost sheep, hallelujah, and the lost coin, hallelujah, praise the Lord, is so that we could understand that if you are lost, Jesus died for you so that you can be saved, hallelujah. He is so concerned about you that he's willing to leave the 99 to look for one that is lost. And the whole gospel message is for the least, hallelujah, the last and the lost, hallelujah. So if you're lost today, hallelujah, if you find his love, and you understand his character, hallelujah, he can change your life. Understand that God's character would not allow you, hallelujah, would not allow you to not have an experience and encounter with his love. God so loved the world that he gave his only begotten son. And so God wants you to come into contact with his son, hallelujah. For all who call upon the name of the Lord shall be saved. Hallelujah. Understand that we must make Jesus the main character of our lives. Will you make Jesus the main character of your life? He is the author and the finisher of all things created. Understand that when Jesus is the main character of your life, hallelujah, when Jesus is the main character of your life, you do not have to worry about how your story will end. When Jesus is the main character of your life, you do not have to worry about who like or love you, or don't like or love you. When Jesus is the main character of your life, hallelujah, you don't have to worry about tomorrow, or even, hallelujah, the battles in your life. When Jesus is the main character in your life, he takes care of all your wants and needs. He loves you like nobody else will. When he's the central character of your life, hallelujah, the narrative of your life will be better

contrary to talking to somebody out there. And that's why I'm saying to you, make Jesus the main character of your life. Whether you like it or not, Jesus is the main character in the narrative called life. Hallelujah. And the whole duty of man is to serve him and to keep his commandments. Hallelujah. Praise the Lord. And so Philippians 2, 12 to 6 says this. Therefore, my beloved, as you have always obeyed, not as in my presence only, but, hallelujah, now much more in my absence, work out your salvation with fear and trembling. For it is God who works in you, both to will and to do his good pleasure. Do all things without complaining and disputing, hallelujah, that you may become blameless and harmless, hallelujah, praise the Lord, children of God without fault in the midst of a crooked and perverse generation, amongst whom you shine as light in the world, holding fast to the word of life, so that I may rejoice in the day of Christ, that I have not run in vain or labor in vain. Paul speaking to the church at Philippi. Make Jesus the main character of your life. You want to do so now? Pray this prayer. Say, Lord Jesus, I now accept you as Lord and Savior of my life. I thank you, Holy Spirit, for taking control of all my faculties and leading me in God's truth everlasting. If you pray that prayer, find a Bible believing church and continue to follow after God. Thank you for tuning to the broadcast and join me next week for another UT edition of Christ is the Answer.

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0: Hello and welcome to this week's edition of Farming Today, brought to you in association with the Ministry of Agriculture. On this week's presentation, Martin Lopez is with a farmer in Hope Estate. This is one of those more progressive farmers in the Hope Estate area. He plants coconuts and cash crops, a lot of permanent crops. He's got mangoes, guavas, and all the fruits that you can imagine he has in abundance on his farm there at Hope Estate. Martin is talking with him about some of the problems he's encountering with pests and disease on his crop of borer and corylla. They discuss some of the methods he has been using to manage those pests. And, well, Martin offers him some advice on how he can better manage those pests and disease that are particularly prone to attack borer and leafy crops because of their soft, tender, juicy nature for the pests, that is. Today we launched Agriculture Month. October is the month we celebrate all of the achievements that is agriculture in Guyana. We look at all of government's investments in the sector and how it has impacted our farmers. You will be seeing a lot of features that showcase agriculture in all of its forms, how the government's policies and programs have been impacting the sector in terms of influencing its growth, fueling its growth, if you like. That's the focus of this week's edition of Farming Today. We will be back after these messages.
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3: Good viewers, welcome once again to Farming Today. On today's program, I'm with me again, Harry. How are you doing?
4: All right.
3: Nice to have you back on our program.
4: Yeah.
3: And, you know, you're in one of those nice areas of Guyana where you got some water and so on along, you have good access and that kind of thing. And I noticed one of the things you planted here, you have some corally and you have a bit of borer alongside it. So you planted stuff that the market really could want, right?
4: Yes.
3: And the nice thing about something like the corally, you keep picking it over a period of time.
4: Yes.
3: But you're telling me that you were having some problems with the, particularly with the corally.
4: I have a problem with the nits. The nits are very hard to death because the medicine what I use for it is the cabaret.
3: Yeah, but what is, so what the thing actually look like? You bring a leaf, you have a leaf here with the problem, right?
4: Mm-hmm.
3: Right. So you get this very small sucking insect, and a lot of the reason you get is black here.
4: Black, right.
3: Well, you notice they're not moving around.
4: Yes, they move.
3: So these, or they're moving around very slowly.
4: Mm-hmm.
3: So these might be the young versions of things like the whitefly. Now, the black part of it here is actually the, not only damage to the leaf, but sometimes you have the honeydew that is produced by the insect, and that would remain, that would become black on the surface.
4: Mm.
3: So although it is black, this is not really a fungus problem.
4: Okay.
3: It might be a fungus, yes, but a fungus caused by an insect.
4: Mm.
3: You also showed me something with the borer, another of your problems here.
4: Oh, this is a tiny right here. I use the leaf,
3: So, and this is a, this is something that is very, very common, not only in borer, but in quite a lot of things. Yeah. Right? So what would happen is that this is a leaf miner, the insect will be inside here and the insect will move.
4: It's a yellow worm.
3: Right. It will, you're seeing actually something moving here right now.
4: What if you look
3: Right.
4: But if it look like that, when they get black, them dead.
3: Right.
4: When they yellow, they live.
3: He's still living, exactly. Right.
4: So just spray the leaf, guys. The leaf, you gotta help it.
3: Right.
4: But with the recovery now, you know, help it.
3: All right. We're going to take a look at what could be done right here to deal with these issues. Now, viewers, what we've been talking about here with Harry are problems that farmers face every day. One of them, of course, is a leaf miner they call Chinese writing. And basically what this is a little tiny little insect that is so tiny, it actually lives between the top of the leaf and the bottom. So if you look at how thin a leaf is, this insect is so small, it's able to get inside of there and move between the top and the bottom. And we've seen quite a lot of other things here. I'm seeing some young whitefly. I'm thinking I'm even seeing some thrips here. Now, all of these insects cause their problems. Obviously, the leaf miner will be damaging the chlorophyll and so on inside. But all of these small insects here, they are actually going to be sucking the sap out of the plant. And although you might wonder, well, okay, how much could a little insect like that take? It takes enough to really, really damage your plant. Plus, it introduces diseases, viruses, all sorts of things that could damage your plant. So these things have to be controlled. What we're seeing here is a lot of these small sucking insects, but the one I want to point out to you is these small, clear-looking white ones. Small as these things might be, they are causing a lot of problems because what they will do, they will suck out the sap, and what they will also do after that, they would then be able to bring in all disease from all over the place. Now, what a lot of this looks like here, it looks like both some young thrips and some very young white flies. So a lot of times, an insect that will fly, this might be a stage that it will have before it actually begins to fly. But one of the things you want to do when you're controlling your insect like this is that you want to make sure that you try not to kill your good insects. Because although you have these terrible insects here, you have other insects that live in your crop and live in the wild. They will feed on these. If you spray something that is just going to kill out these here, but also going to kill out the good insects, we're talking about those insects that are going to be able to pollinate your plant, that's going to be able to take the pollen and move it onto the stigma so that you can start to have fruit. So that is something you want to preserve. You also want to preserve your predators, your parasites of your insect, because these might be a pest to us, but there are things that are a pest to them. And you don't want to get rid of them because it's no sense trying to fight one problem and getting rid of your allies. Your allies who are helping you to fight. And a lot of times, even if you spray, you can't get everywhere and you can't get to all these insects. So if you don't have your predators around, you're going to find that you're going to be getting a big, what we call a rebound. You get all these insects coming right back at you again. So what you'd want to do here, you'd want to use something that is systemic. And when I say systemic, at least it must come in from one side of the leaf to go on to the other side of the leaf. And you have quite a few things that will do that. Early on, I would, you could probably use things like your protector. You could use, but that would probably be the best one. Caprid would probably be another one that you could use. But these can be a bit harsh on your pollinators. So you're going to need to switch. Now, you could also have to control things like mites and things like borers. So a good alternative would be something that's going to kill these and something that's going to kill all of the other pests that are going to be there. Now, here's a nice way of controlling this pest without affecting your good insects. We could use something called an IGR, an insect growth regulator. And what Harry was talking about was one of them. And this is in the LeafGuard. What LeafGuard does, it does not really kill the insect. What it does, it prevents the insect from molting and moving on to the next stage. So basically, since it can't molt, it dies by itself. The beauty about that is that, yes, it takes a little while, but it's totally safe for all the good insects that are helping you with your crop. So, for the leaf miners, LeafGuard is an important part of it. For your these other ones, insects that you have here, which we see a lot on the borer and the corylie, before the crop is flowering, it mightn't be a bad idea to use something like protector along with Advanced 10. Advanced will prevent the eggs from hatching. The protector will kill the insects, so hitting the pest two ways. But once you start to get into flowering, you're going to want to probably spend a lot more time using your insect growth regulator and easy chemicals. One of the easiest chemicals that you could use on any crop is aramite. Aramite is not really what we'd call a chemical. An aramite is an extract of oils that grow in plants. In other words, the same oils that plants use to protect themselves, these are the same oils that are taken and they are concentrated into a bottle of aramite and it's applied. The thing with aramite is that it will only work on contact. So you have to get a good spray. It will kill good insects if the insect is there, but it remains there only for a few minutes. So in fact, when the pollinator or the predator comes afterwards, it's not going to be a problem. So this is going to be a very safe product that you could use. Safe for you, and safe for your good insects, and safe for your customers. So let's get to the bottom line. The bottom line, you have a crop like these that's suffering from these things. Start off using some things like your protector along with some Advanced 10. Alternate that with something like your Secure and Asters. Not a bad combination. But once you get to flowering, switch. Use Aramite for one spray. And switch over to Diphenthiuron, which is a lot easier on your good insects. And use the Diphenthiuron with something like Advanced 10, which will help to control your eggs and your young stages. So, we've had a look at problems that affect farmers all over the country, everywhere, all the time. And I've given you a recommendation that should be a help to you, whether you're farming commercially or whether you're trying to grow food for yourself at home. And I'm advising you to use something that's going to be safe for you at home, safe for your customers if you're selling them, safe for the good insects, and especially safe for you. It has been a pleasure bringing this program to you. I really enjoy it, and I really enjoy introducing things to make your production of your food more effective and safer at the same time. Remember, we're part sponsored by Caribbean Chemicals. And this is Martin Lopez saying, so long, till next time.
1: Well-known Region 2 businessman and farmer Rupan Ramantar, known as Falcock, says government's investments in the agriculture sector, and more so in the coconut industry, has led him to invest hugely in expanding his coconut farm and agro-processing facilities, through which he produces bottled coconut water for local and export markets. During a visit to his farm this past week, I had a sit-down with the businessman for a chat about his investments in the sector and about his confidence in government's policies and programs to promote growth in the agriculture sector, and more particularly, the coconut industry. He disclosed that his sortie into the cultivation of coconuts began 13 years ago in the Pomeroon on some 500 acres of land.
5: It's like about 13 years ago, I decided to plant coconut. So I went in the lower Pomeroon at a village called Caledonia. All of Caledonia belongs to me, Mr. Rupan Ramantar, or Rooster. We do 500 acres of coconut there. They're all Malaysian dwarf, mixed with what we call bastard. Bastard is basically plants from cross-pollination. They produce very well. We have about 37,000 coconut trees in that 500 acre. We basically do between 6 and 8 million coconuts per year. They're dry and water nuts. Those trees are getting tall at this moment, so we start replanting with small one in between. So maybe in another 3 years, we're going to start harvest the small ones and look for the older ones which are not bearing that good. So we're going to start cut them down so we can maintain at least 80 to 90% production or productivity into that farm to keep up with the local and international market at this moment.
1: It was a result of the success he enjoyed from that first venture that he established a processing facility to produce bottled water, marketed under the Rooster brand, adding value to an already profitable venture.
5: Well, basically, is that it doesn't make any sense get into farming and don't get into agro-processing. If you're going to be a farmer and don't get into agro-processing, you're only doing the hard work and basically other people making the money. Doesn't make any sense. Anyway, with the Rooster brand is a nickname I get as a Falcock when I was small, and growing up, you know, I never liked the name. So I said now is that the Falcock now grew into a Rooster. So I make it a brand now which making money for me. You have Rooster Hotel, Rooster Coconut Water, and there gonna be many other products, the Rooster Planting Chip and many other Rooster Pepper Sauce and many, many other products in the near future. Because I'm a farmer who like, you know, even Rooster Rice. I'm a farmer who like to get to the bottom of it.
1: The processing facility is manual in every sense, and according to Mr. Rupan, there is a reason for this.
5: Yes, it's basically is that coconut comes spoiled from the tree. When you harvest, there's something we call moon pass coconut too. And you cannot use an X-ray to X-ray it. So if you use machinery to do this job, you're going to have many batches of coconut water spoil. So it's very labor intensive. Every coconut cut by hand, inspect by inspector by hand, every coconut thrown into an individual mug. So in the event you find one spoiled one, you throw that away so that it cannot damage a batch of coconut water.
1: The Rooster Coconut Bottling Facility employs some 25 persons, mostly women. They are responsible for the sorting of the nuts on arrival at the facility, washing thoroughly, before entering a sanitized area where the nuts are cut and the water from each nut verified as viable before being added to the batch. In another secure area, the ladies here are responsible for filling the already sanitized and labeled bottles. The finished product is then loaded into a blast freezer for storage. Because of the success of his first venture into coconut cultivation and because of government's investments in the sector, the Essequibo businessman expanded his operations by another 500 acres.
5: Well, because of the intervention that government put into the agriculture system on a whole, it fueled me with energy and passion to invest every penny into the coconut industry and farm on a whole. So is that the Brazilian coconut plant, as I speak, this one is a Brazilian. You can see right here. It now start bearing. These are after about 24 months. And it showed very, very good sign in productivity. In fact, I plant 40 plants from the first batch of Brazilian plants that come into the country. That is at the older farm, and the production seems to be very well. So, you know, thanks to the president and the Minister of Agriculture to intervene into farming on a whole.
1: A hallmark of this farmer's operations in the layout of his farm and the incorporation of the principle of intercropping, in this case with plantains and bananas, he explained this approach as a win-win operation.
5: Well, I think it's a very smart way, because coconut take at least, you know, 3 to 4 years to start production before you can recover anything from your investment. So what you do, you intercrop with plantain. So the plantain, when you're going to start harvest plantain from 9 months, and you're going to harvest plantain basically throughout the 3 years or the 4 years. That is why we plant like one or two plantain between every coconut tree. So you give them enough spacing. So what you're able to do, you're able to start recover money from the first year, which you're going to spend now to do maintenance into the farm, and which is a smart thing to do.
0: You've also spent a lot of money on the channels that you put in, which allows you easy a mode of transport for your produce.
5: Well, basically what is happening is that we can see we are facing global challenges, you know, rising sea level, intense rainfall, intense drought, more disease and pest. So what I find is that doing the channels is that you're basically raising the land. I raise the land in some cases between 24 inches and 30 inches, which would basically help me, you know, in terms of high tide and intense rainfall. And the channels used to basically irrigate the fields, and then we use the channels to that we cut labor costs actually by 40 to 50%, because the boats can now pass in freely in those channels, so they can able to harvest the plantain and coconut very, very easily, you know. So it's a win-win situation to climate change and labor costs.
1: The 2026 national budget provided $195 million to accelerate the growth and modernization of Guyana's coconut industry, focusing on three key targets: expanding cultivation by 5,000 acres, distributing high-yielding seedlings, and constructing a modern waste processing facility. During a recent outreach to Region 2, Agriculture Minister Zulfikar Mustafa had visited the Roosters Farm for a first-hand look at the modern approach to coconut farming. He had expressed elation at what he saw. He said the Rooster Farm is an example that can be emulated across the country, especially by rice farmers, setting aside a part of their cultivation for diversification into crops like coconut.
6: That is where the way we have to go also. When you look at that farm, it's coconut planting, and I'm trying for the farmers in the rice farmers to have those integrated approach in this region too and around the country. I'm hoping that they can make 1 or 2 acres available. I've already instructed NARI and GRDB to work together to help them develop. We can do high value crops, we can do livestock rearing, we can do aquaculture in this area. I'm looking forward for them so that they will not only depend on rice alone, but they will also look at other means of dependency.
1: Mr. Rupan says the future is bright for agriculture in Guyana, and with the investments being committed to the sector by government, he will be significantly expanding his agricultural ventures in the near future.
5: Well, Rooster Farm is basically over 1,000 acres in coconut intercrop with plantain. So we have the older farm, which is 500 acres, and the newer farm, which is another 500 acres. So we're basically looking, by now and 2028, Rooster Coconut Farm, or Rooster Farm, so to speak, would basically produce between 15 and 20 million coconuts. And this is not for a 1 year or 2 year or 3 year. It's that we are building generational wealth. So this is basically for the next generation to come. So it's not only Mr. Ramotar going to benefit from this. The next generation going to benefit from this. And I think this is the way we need to go in this country. We need to see at least about 2 million acres of permanent farm in this country. That's the only time it would create a new revolution in packaging and agro-processing, because it would basically keep farm produce stable prices.
1: The local coconut industry remains Guyana's third largest income earner, with the sector on track for rapid growth in the coming years. A strong crop starts with a clean foundation. Before weeds ever see the light of day, Moccasin from UPL is already at work. Moccasin is a selective pre-emergent herbicide that stops weeds during germination, blocking shoot and root growth right in the soil. Applied 24 hours before transplanting to wet or moist soil, Moccasin moves into the topsoil layer for maximum control. It controls tough annual grasses like barnyard grass, carpet grass, crabgrass, sourgrass, and fault foot grass, plus problematic broadleaf weeds like pigweed and chowrobaji. 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Innovation is helping to shape the future of agriculture in Guyana. 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
0: Well, that's all the time we have on this week's edition of Farming Today, brought to you in association with the Ministry of Agriculture. Remember, from October 1 to the end of the month, we'll be celebrating agriculture in all of its forms. Look to the Ministry of Agriculture's Facebook page, all of their social media platforms for schedules of events in your community. Lots of activities planned, so you wanna be part of those activities. Celebrating agriculture in Guyana, all in all of its forms. Until next time, though, I'm Christopher Holden. On behalf of the entire production crew, saying so long.

0: 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This program serves to bring you updates on the work and initiatives being undertaken by the government of Guyana.
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there, music lovers. Welcome to Music Flavor. I'm Tarlin Harris, and we're getting ready to turn up the flavor with this week's Billboard Hot 100 Top 10 Countdown. Of course, we do it the Music Flavor way. Well, before we go any further, September is done. We're into the month of all things pink. And yes, September was good to us, but it's a brand new month, fresh new energy, and let's get right into the countdown. Starting us off at number 10, it's Olivia Rodrigo with Stupid Song.

All right. The Billboard gave us Ella Langley's Be Her at that position. But you know how we do here on Music Flavor. And so we're moving on to number 9. It's Taylor Swift with I Knew It, I Knew You.

That's what we're talking about. Of course, Olivia's been having a fantastic run on the chart, and she's back in at number 7 with So Easy to Fall in Love.

so easy to listen to that one. All right, we're switching things up. At number six, the Billboard gives us Karol G with Judeline and Rozalski's Baby Wow. But we're switching it to Midnight Sun with Zara Larsson.

Yep, we agree with Zara. Let the paradoxical summer magic continue. All right, we're halfway through the countdown now, and the Billboard gives us Tame Impala and Jenny's Dracula. But we're bringing you Bruno Mars's Risk It All.

that one's giving complicated emotional plot twist. All right, we're officially in the top three now. At number three, it's Morgan Wallen with Been By Now.

Now, that one sounds like somebody's waiting on somebody else to make a move. But we're not waiting any longer. We're heading straight into the top two. And at number two, it's Stella Lefty with Boston.

All right, family, we're at your number one song this week. The Billboard gives us Ella Langley's Choosin' Texas. It's now spent 24 weeks at number one on the Billboard Hot 100, holding the record for the most weeks spent at number one in the history of the Billboard Hot 100, surpassing Mariah Carey's All I Want for Christmas Is You that spent 22 weeks. But today we're bringing you I Just Mic'd by Bruno Mars.

Just like that, another music flavor top 10 countdown in the books. Hello to a new month, new possibilities, and Pinktober, a time to raise awareness, encourage conversations about breast cancer, and remind ourselves and those we love about the importance of taking care of our health. On behalf of my audio engineer, Roddy Beard, I'm Tara Lynn Harris, and we'll catch you next time with more great chart-topping music.

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3: President Dr. Mohamed Irfan Ali met with Guyanese in New York on Thursday, September 24, where he updated them on the massive transformation underway in Guyana and called on them to be part of the country's development. He was speaking on the sidelines of the 81st UN General Assembly. We bring you a recording of his speech.
4: Thank you. I love all of you too. Those who have seats, please sit. Let me, first of all, thank all of you for your enormous love, support, dedication, and commitment to Guyana. I want you to applaud your love. Work commitment for Guyana. I also want to apologize to all of you and to those hundreds who are outside, and I had to see them before I came inside, because your love and their love is what motivates us every single day to work harder, work stronger in the interest of our country. My friends, today, Guyana is not the same as you knew it. Guyana is punching in every ring. We're in every conversation. We're in every dialogue. And we are preparing our economy and our country for the second phase of transformation. Transformation that will see your homeland, our homeland, not only become a developed nation, but become a nation of love, unity, pride, hope, and global stewardship. There is no other way than to build a country that rests on the foundation of love and unity. With all the winds, whether it's tailwind or headwinds, that seek to hold back the train of love and unity, I say to you, it will not succeed. We will break past every barrier. We'll pull up every single piece of obstacle that seek to give love and unity a chance. Require all of us to be part of this development, to be part of this process. Today, my dear brothers and sisters, I can say very proudly to you that in the last 5 years, we have delivered 160,000 new jobs in our country. I can say to you that we have delivered more than 50,000 house arts. I can say to you, we have delivered more than 5,000 kilometers of new roads. I can say to you that we have delivered more than 100 new schools, and we have extended more than 160 existing schools. I can say to you, not only have we raised old age pension and kept all of our promises, but we have removed 200 taxes that was placed on the back of the Guyanese people before 2020. I can say to you today that our economy is described by the IMF, the World Bank, and every other international indicator as an economy that is strong, stable, diversified, well-managed, and one that is an example to the rest of the world. So, to the social media critics and to the social media lords, we will not bow to your lies, but don't confuse, don't ever believe that democracy is a confined for a few with the loudest voice or the loudest critic or those who believe that they have the right to say what they can't say. Democracy is in the hands of the people. And in 2025, amidst all that was said, the people give the largest victory ever to the People's Progressive Party. And we do not take that for granted. We were humbled by it, and we're going to work harder, harder to ensure that those who did not vote for us will see that we are the best choice, that those who did not decide to give us their trust, that we will win their trust, and those who walked away for another message will come back home because they understand that we are the party, we are the government that care, that believe in the people, that knows about development, that can plan, that can lead, and that can create opportunities for Guyana. You know, when I remember when we first brought CPL to Guyana, many people on social media, they said, what these people wasting money for? And then what? 21,000 of you traveled to Barbados to see the finals. Listen, we are accustomed to the critics. When we launched a Miles Falls hydropower project without oil and gas, they went on a rampage. What are you going to do with that Miles Falls hydro? Today, Qatar Investment Fund, US Exim Bank, all of the sophisticated investors in the world are coming to invest in the Miles Falls hydro project. Oh, yes. When we did the first stadium, they said you're bringing a white elephant. Today, not one stadium, not two stadiums, not three stadiums, not four stadiums, and we are now talking about a modern arena because we are playing in the big league. We are going for everything that any other country can go for. We are going to try to get the whole cup, host cup in Guyana in 2030. We are building new products because sports tourism, ecotourism, nature-based tourism, these are things that are part of the future. Today, not only oil and gas, the non-oil economy is growing by 40% and it is powered by agriculture. We have one of the world's most recognized agro-processing company, Bloomberg Grains, operating in Guyana. Today, we have every single sovereign fund in the world looking for opportunities in Guyana to invest. Why will a sovereign fund look for opportunities in Guyana to invest if they do not see a future that is viable, sustainable, resilient, and profitable? Why will Citibank establish a representative office in Guyana? The question is simple. But you know what? Many of the persons who are critics behind the scene, they have a proposal in motion. Behind the scene, they're trying to get some project. Behind the scene, they're championing their own cause, their own rights, their own position. Are building a country that everyone will be included, even the critics. Even the critics, because that is what a democracy does. it gives opportunity for every single citizen. I never see in a line to collect the old age pension, a man say, me taking the pension by because me is this and that. I never see the cash grant line, a man say, me supported it by the left grant alone. I never see the house slot line. People who say, I don't vote for them, say, this is the other line. The reality is, Guyana is moving forward. The reality is, we have 60,000 new bank accounts in the last 6 to 8 months. Why? Me and you open a bank account to left it empty. At least I got a fight change to put it in the bank account. The reality is our country is growing now at almost 30%. The reality is, for those who have eyes, they can see the changes. The reality is that every single child can wake up in Guyana knowing that it can be the best they can be with free education, university education. The reality is that in the last 5 years, 60,000 young Guyanese got scholarships for the first time in their life. The reality is that we have invested in almost 7,000 teachers from the hinterland to the coastland who never dreamt of being a trained teacher could have been trained right in their villages under the People's Progressive Party. The reality is not only did they become trained teachers, but they became trained graduates. And yes, I am not here to say everything is perfect. The reality is we have to fix GPL, we have to fix the blackout. But guess what? We have to understand the reality of that too. Whilst every single country energy demand is growing by 3% and 4%, Guyana energy demand year on year is growing between 18% and 21%. And that is growing on an old grid, an old transmission system, old generators. We have to fix that, build new ones while keeping the power on. It's not easy. But we are committed to doing it. The reality is, today we have 6 new regional hospitals. 6 new regional hospitals today. That is the reality. Today, your family in Diamond can get a surgery right there. Well, and many of you sent me text messages about the great job the people are doing in the regional hospitals. The reality is we're building a Guyana that before 2030, we will have a modern oncology center of excellence where your family, your relatives, and you can get cancer care treatment free of cost. The reality is we're building a modern women and maternal hospital. This is the reality. The reality is now we have a country where we can promise that every single child that requires specialized cardiac surgery will get it free of cost by this government. Isn't this development? Isn't this progress? The reality is that 5 years ago, we didn't have one grain of soya plant in Guyana. Today, we have almost 10,000 acres of soya bean, corn. We're going to do black eye and peas. We're doing onion. We don't potato, we don't carrot, we are building a modern food terminal. That is the reality. And the reality is I'm a farmer. That now, not yesterday, not last month, not a year ago, decades ago. And the reality is this president believed in Guyana. And this president would invest in Guyana because I know Guyana is where the future lies. MV Barima is the greatest tragedy we've had to face. And we have made it very clear, there is nothing to hide. We've appointed one of the most accredited commission of inquiry you can find. The commission of inquiry would have started its work. We then went out to a public tender to get a company that can do the salvaging of the vessel. If the president had picked company, they can say big friend. We went through a public process. We had the bids that were received in that process. The technical people are evaluating those bids so that a company can be selected to do the salvaging. That is the reality. We are not hiding from salvaging. It is a process, and that process is ongoing. We are not hiding from investigation. The COI is doing its work right now. I am not going to interfere with the work of the COI. We are not going to shy away from any question. We are going to address every single question. The People's Progressive Party. Look, the reality is, and some of the same people, now they're jumping about water. The reality is that the last government lost a no confidence motion and stayed in office for almost 2 years. The reality is that, and that is in court, I'm not going to speak about it, that the court made its judgment. The reality is we have consistently worked in the interests of man. What is the other reality? The other reality is that we are going to cut the cost of electricity by half as we promised. The reality is, because of an economic transformation and growth, we now need more power than we've ever needed in our history. We're not now looking at the Guyana, the second power plant. We are now looking at the Amaris Falls Hydro Project. We are looking, we are now in a phase of development. In this new phase of development, we are talking about a new four-lane bridge across the Borbix River. The reality is that in a couple of weeks, we will open the new four-lane Bismarck Bridge. The reality is we've already completed more than 120 kilometers of the road from Linden to Brazil. The reality is we have awarded a second phase. The reality is that we have completed all of the bridges. The reality is that we are going to build the Corbukari Bridge. And the reality is that we are now moving for investors and investment in refinery, in data centers, fertilizer plant, gas bottling plant. The reality is Guyana tomorrow is going to create enough opportunities for Guyanese at home and Guyanese in the diaspora. I said that we must ensure that opportunities are also available for you in the diaspora. And the Minister of Finance, I'm sure, did not get to speak. But we are going to launch very soon a special investment vehicle to mobilize resources in the diaspora so that you too can invest in the fertilizer plant, the gas bottling plant, with guaranteed returns from the government. Guaranteed returns. The reality is, never before in the history of Guyana have we seen so many persons in our diaspora applying for pension in Guyana. And why is it that so many persons in our diaspora are applying for pension in Guyana if it's not worth anything? Why is it that we'll book a plane ticket and come to Guyana to apply for that pension? The reality is more persons in the diaspora today are applying for the cash grant. The reality is, most persons in the diaspora come back to Guyana today and enjoy themselves and leave with an understanding that the country is changing and things are moving forward. This is a reality. And those who cannot see this reality, those who cannot acknowledge this reality, need help. They need help. Let me say, a child in Guyana 3 years ago would have had to pay to go to medical school. Today, a child can go to University of Guyana School of Medicine free of cost. A child can do engineering degree free of cost. A son or daughter can become a trained teacher free of cost. Today, we can say with just over a decade of oil that we have one of the world's finest training center for deep sea operation in Guyana. An investment of more than $120 million. Countries that are in oil for more than 100 years cannot point to development like that. Why? Because we believe in human capital. We believe in the development of human capital. The reality is we have thousands of businesses now doing work because of the local content legislation. Who brought the local content legislation in place? The People's Progressive Party. The reality is we live in a world where government must be held accountable. And government should be held accountable. And questions should be asked of government. But the reality is also people must be held accountable. People must be held accountable. People must be held accountable for their own action. People must be held accountable for their own crimes. People must be held accountable for their own sins. We must not believe ever, we must not ever believe that these crafters of narrative are playing from a sinless sheet. Because you know them. You know them. We know them. Together, we have to find solutions. We live in a different world. We live in a world today where geopolitical challenges require us to be nimble, to be flexible. Geopolitical challenges require us to be patriotic. If the world is teaching us one lesson today, that lesson, when you talk about multilateralism or insular policies, if you don't have a population that is patriotic and nationalistic, it is very difficult to operate in this new geopolitical reality. So my friends, I invite all of you to come home. But don't come home, let me hold on a second. When you left, and I gave this example before, and came to the United States, many of you did well, exceedingly well. In business, you did well in entertainment, you did well in hospitality, you did well academically, but none of you came to the U.S. and asked to see the president of the world. You didn't come to the U.S. and ask to see the president to invest. You came, you took your risk, you took your chances, you worked hard, you did 2 jobs, 3 jobs, 4 jobs, and you made it. And we are proud that you made it. There is nothing that trumps hard work. There is nothing that trumps hard work. And it is no different. Yeah, joined military, yeah, of course. You went to the military? Very good. Give her a big round of applause. Similarly, it is no different. Any society that is advancing requires hard work. It requires the same level of commitment. It requires the same level of sacrifice. It requires the same patience. We are not saying that the system is perfect, but there is no system globally that is perfect. We are working now on digitizing government services. I don't know how many of you here went back recently and went to one of our government service centers. You can tell about the type of service you got at the government service center.
5: Housing is very efficient. Housing.
4: We are now taking this to a digital platform. We want, on the first day of the new year, where every single citizen here in Guyana and here in the diaspora can open an app on their phone and they can conduct all of their business in that app. With a vault, everyone having a personal vault with all of your information. So if you have to pull a form at immigration or something else, it is automatically populated because the information is in our vault. We are launching before the end of this year a national payment system that will allow persons to pay with their phone, allows persons to sit in their bed and do in-the-bank transfers, pay invoices, settle accounts. Because we realize that we cannot work a straight line up to the other countries. We have to work in a way and a manner that we leap from. So we have to adopt the best technology today and work backwards to bring the population and bring the system to that technology. We don't have the time to work in a straight line. We have to adopt what is best and bring it into the country, into the system. Now, we send out some pieces of paper here so that you can ask whatever question you want to ask. We have 7 questions in relation to housing, 1 in relation to health, 2 NIS, AI, forest carbon, government, infrastructure, education, tourism, transportation, and 1 in firearms. Let me say a few things. First of all, we know that the demand for housing from the diaspora is growing exponentially. But we also have a growing demand at home. What is the reality? The reality is that the average age of home ownership in Guyana maybe is the lowest, definitely is the lowest in the region. The average age of home ownership is in your late 20s. That is because we've invested heavily in housing. We have incentivized housing. Interest rate is at its lowest. And we have made it accessible. But now we have another problem. We recognize that there are certain vulnerabilities in our society. Persons living under extreme circumstances, like persons with disability, single parents with great vulnerability. And we are now moving to a phase of social housing where the government will help those families under severe vulnerabilities to have their own home by filling their debt. We are also moving to have economies of scale. Many young professionals, listen, what is another truth? To find workers in Guyana now is very difficult. Very, very difficult. If you go to any construction site now, More than 70% of the workers are foreigners. More than 70% of the workers are foreigners. Why? Why? We have maximized our human capital. So we have to work on a migration policy and labor policy that protect our economy, that protect our local workforce. We have to work on a migration policy that is futuristic. And many countries that went through this phase of development, rapid economic expansion, had this difficulty to contend with. And all of them, whether it's in the Middle East or anywhere else, developed migration strategies that address the challenge. So we do have that problem. So many young professionals prefer the government to build their homes now. But the government faces the same challenge. Contractors, managing contractors. So we are now moving, we just went out to an expression of interest. And we have large companies from across different continents who have also expressed an interest in building out homes in Ghana. And we are going through that phase now. And in this phase, a country the size and population of Ghana, we are seeking to build 40,000 homes in the next 4 years. That is no easy task. That is no easy task. But it's not only building 40,000 homes, it is powering those homes. It is powering those homes. It is not only putting up the street lights in every street, it is powering the street lights. And we don't have a tax bill you get every month that says airport development, community center development. You don't get that. You don't get that. We're now putting in lights in all the recreational facilities. You still have to power that. You have to pay for that. Every time we add to the infrastructure base, you're also adding recurrent expenditure, expenditure for maintenance every year. And we have to take that into consideration also. Every time we add a higher level of service in healthcare, the recurrent expenditure goes up. But we believe that this expenditure is necessary to deliver the quality of life and standard of living that we want every Ghanaian to have. So for a moment, I just want you to understand the type of effort the next 4 years require. Think about it. The road to that time. It's not in the manifesto, but we're continuing them. A deep water port, one of the largest infrastructure projects that this region, the entire region, would build in this decade. So you have the road to Brazil, the deep water port. You have the gas, the energy project, GT2, the second power plant, the build out of Wales Economic Development Zone, data centers. I'm not talking about community roads instead. Four-lane road going all the way to Molson Creek. We're talking about new port facilities that are being built every day. At least 5 more new hotels. We're talking about the hospital in Bartica, completing the new hospital in Region 1, completing a new hospital in Region A. We're talking about completing the children and maternal hospital. We're talking about the expansion of oil and gas with new exploration. We're talking about the second phase of gas development in Barbies coming on stream with the deepwater port. We're talking about a fertilizer plant. We're talking about a gas bottling plant. A and the logistics for that plant to take gas in northern Brazil and all across the Caribbean. We're talking about the building out of the maritime sector. We're talking about the new airport in Letem. We're talking about the municipal airport in Rossignol. We're talking about the Terminal 2 of the Jagajaga National Airport. Yeah, all of that must be completed in the next 4 years. So then people criticize. We don't have the luxury. We don't have the luxury to sit back and watch. We have to keep going. We have to keep going. We have to deliver. We don't have the luxury like others, just all day you can criticize. We have to deliver these things. We have to deliver a diversified economy. We have to deliver by 2030 an economy that is exporting food from Guyana, exporting gas, becoming a net producer of energy. We have to spend close to $1 billion on building out the transmission and distribution main lines for GPL. The four-lane road going to Parica, going to the connection of Sand Hills, going to Paratica. The four-lane road going to Wales. These are not dreams. These are not things we're dreaming of. This is our everyday reality. This is what I go to sleep with and wake up with. These are not plans on a paper. These are active projects that we must deliver. Ask yourself a very simple question. Why is it a small country like Guyana has had the level of visits, by the U.S. administration? Every single Secretary of State for the last four visited Guyana. Secretary of Commerce, name them. Why? Why is Guyana such an important country to the U.S., to the Middle East, to every international investor? Why? And the answer is simple. Because it is a country that possesses opportunities. Opportunities for investment. It is a country that offers a future that is viable and sustainable. You know,
6: friends and family,
4: we have to understand that Guyana and our country, with our population, can only advance, can only develop if we are willing to pursue talent, if we are willing to bring in the best technology. We can't be afraid of the sophisticated investor. We can't behave every day as if you're a bamboo mirror to be eaten by sharks. We have to lift our game up to play in the same field that the sharks are playing. And we have to be confident about that. And whilst I have tremendous respect for the diaspora, and the type of talent that you have here, that does not mean the diaspora must believe a set of fools back home who don't know what they're doing, who have no ability, who don't have any ability. That is not the case. The case is that we want to embrace talent, but we have talent also. Yes. It is not sufficient to believe you have enough talent in the U.S. You believe you have enough talent in the U.S.? Let us look at the reality. The reality is that every single country is investing in a future where AI. Look at the United States. How many of the corporations was built on the technology outside of the U.S. was built because the U.S. invested in skill set that was in India, for example. Go and check. Easy to research. Easy to research. If we are inward looking and have this philosophy, oh, that a country is going to foreigners, we are in a global community. When you put an expression of interest out, you have to welcome every single investor that participates in that expression of interest. You can't go to public expression of interest and say, then say, we don't want to, we don't want to, we don't want to. That's the reality. And every single major project, we have been able to go to the public expression of interest. But we can't allow negativity to hold back the strain of development. We have to embrace the challenge of that, but push forward the development and advancement of our country. That is a reality. In another 3 years, we will have two of the largest mines in South America operating there. That did not come back by accidentally. We have to raise money. And in this diaspora, you have people who do so much, but they do it quietly. You will even know they're contributing. You know, I don't, George Sobras, the Sobras family. Are they here? Anybody here from them? The type of work they do in healthcare, groundbreaking work, very quietly. We have many persons here in this room who quietly come back and do great work. They have been here. And you may take it to be very simple, but he is the one who comes and champion Guyanese product to come into the market long before oil and gas. And if we can't recognize the founder, then something is wrong with us. We are a Guyanese business, German soup, coming here and opening a branch here. Bakeries, pastry shops, something simple. But it kept a connection to Ghana. And in keeping that connection with Ghana, they built opportunities for Guyanese small businesses. Today, I'm so proud. You go to Qatar, and a Guyanese agro-processor is there placing their goods, their products on the shelves of supermarkets. These are things to celebrate. We have now just the IDB Invest 3 weeks ago approved a loan for a Middle East investor to build a hotel. The loan among the loan is $127 million. The project cost is over $200 million. They can take their money anywhere in the world and invest that $200 million and maybe get more return. Why is it that they believe in this land, in Guyana, that they can invest safely more than $200 million in a hotel and convention center? If things are so bad, this story is so bad, why? Why, if the story is so bad, that you have investors right here in the U.S. who want to build hotels, housing? Let us understand that this beautiful country of ours created a world record months ago when we did the longest distance cardiac surgery in the world. We did a cardiac surgery by robotics from Guyana to India. I am humbled by the fact that very few presidents can stand at the podium and say that every single child in their country that need a cardiac surgery will get it and the government will pay for it. Now that may seem funny for some, because maybe they don't know someone who needs that surgery. But for the parents who are waiting for years for that child to have a chance at living, it means the world to them.
6: Yes.
4: It means the world to them. And let me be clear on something. The government gets blamed for everything. Everything. You live in the U.S. If the United States of America, this is not Guyana, if the United States of America say that we want this person, we have sanctions on this person, how Guyana government get blamed for that? And you know what is sad? The people who are saying these things claim to be intellectually capable. This thing is so funny. You know, many Guyanese live in Florida, and they will tell you that there is something called investment based on population density and rate of return. And in Florida, Guyanese drill their own well in the backyard, because the area did not have the population density. They had Ort Road or Cross Run Road up to 3-4 years ago. Up to 3-4 years ago. But the reality is that people who don't love their country, people who don't have any desire to see anything good out of anything, cannot see anything anywhere else. I can tell you, if this podium is white and that person is head, have no intention of listening to the facts, they would say it continues to be brown. This is the reality. This is the reality. And I would not stand at this podium and allow anyone to undervalue the work that people do back home. Never do. Because today, they can jump on social media and speak about a sugar worker striking. And that's okay. But they forget that those same sugar workers were without a job. We came back and give them back that job. That part of the equation is completely forgotten. That the sugar states were closed. You can speak about the bauxite workers, but forget that the bauxite industry was shut down. When we came back, we brought back almost 1,000 jobs to live there on the bauxite.
6: Do they remember?
4: You can criticize that you get a blackout, but forget, just 6 years ago, a government added VAT on electricity and water and removed the subsidy on electricity and water for the pensioners. We brought it back. Very easily. That can be forgotten. And a new narrative can be created. Our narrative is based on facts, based on the development of our country. And every single one is welcome on this development journey. But do not believe for 1 second that we can be trampled upon.
6: No way.
4: Do not believe for 1 second that we are punching bags to receive punch all the time. Do not believe that, because we will jab our way into a knockout. Make no mistake. Make absolutely no mistake. Absolutely no mistake. We work hard for what we have achieved. We as a government in opposition, and no one will take that work away from us. And many of you in this room work hard. Many, many of you in this room know what I'm talking about. Because you have families. Don't be shy about it. You have families who, for Diwali, 5 years, 6 years ago, you know what you were doing in the party? Is Pandit Shivadan here? Where is he? Come in front. Come in front. Come in front. Is Imam Safraz here? Let me tell you, just 6 years ago, these guys, you know what they were doing? Packing peas, dal in plastic bag, potato, onion, garlic, to give to people who would never join a line for that. 6 years ago, in Wales, when all the people lost their jobs, lines were formed to collect that on the day before Diwali. These are not stories, this is the reality. They're here in Kanji. These are the quiet heroes who did it. Many of you here, many of you sitting in front of you, many of you, the quiet heroes who did it, who know the reality, who came and went to the villages. You understand that. You understand the hurt. You understand the hurt. But you did not sit down. You brought people together. You brought your temples together. And you quietly did what was right. Quietly did. Many people today who shout from above the mountain did torn a straw. They contribute a grain of sugar. But today they have all the answers. They have all the answers. That is why the good folks say,

That's going to be if you respect every single other person and every single other community. You can't be the best Muslim if you don't love your Hindu brothers and Christian brothers. You can't be the best Hindu because every single text teaches you that. First and foremost, is service to humanity. That's your dharma. Not service to self. Selflessness. And my friends, they will tell you that I am not the president of suit. If his job required me to be in the fields, I would be in the fields because they saw it. He can tell you. I felt so bad when he's on the shoulder like nothing. Not party. I don't even win things by it. Really. Party shall just go away. My friends, today was a proud day for us as a nation. When I could have stood at the United Nations and celebrate a candidate that is running for the Secretary General of the United Nations, that is running in the top two in all these four polls. And I became emotional. I went back after a meeting on my way here and I told Ashley that something was paining. And you know what pained me? That we were celebrating this moment in our history. Every single leader in CARICOM walking to that podium, showing their weight behind our candidates. But in our own country, two news outlets decide to make a negative story the headline of our candidates. Quoting from Reuters that the U.S. will veto. Instead of fighting back against that and making the case that that should not be, they found it necessary to repeat that headline. That is why patriotic behavior is not accidental. It must be a reality of the birth. It must be a reality of our birth. Patriotism is not a seasonal gift. Loving our country is not seasonal. Loving your country is being a citizen for all seasons. In every season, the love for your country must remain the same. In every season, the love for each other must remain the same. I want to recognize this audience, Ambassador Sarah Lynch. And I hope you don't get a Facebook page, but welcome here. You're welcome always in the Guyanese community because you are a true champion of international order. You are a true champion of international law. And you are the true champion of decency and democracy. And we celebrate you every single time. Today, our country is on the rise. But equally, our people must rekindle a new culture, a new mindset, a new level.

0: level of optimism that rises with our country. A level of optimism that allows our country to celebrate our citizen by our citizen uplifting our country. Onward together. Forward together. One day.
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0: One nation. 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And when we shout on the outside, Dictator Ali, this is the first dictator that is working for love, unity, and democracy. And the only thing I'm going to dictate for all of you tonight and all of them is that no obstacle in the way of peace, love, unity, and prosperity shall survive by the grace of God and by the humility of the soul. Thank you very much.

0: 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Kakuwapan unaw at Regional Radio Station Kit Ijaan Kapam, Maburuma, Essequibo Coast, Bartica, Oriela, Madia, Binahil, Anay, Lethem na ikay Sharton E. This is 102.5 FM, 560 AM, The Voice of Guyana, broadcasting on our regional radio stations in Maburuma, Essequibo Coast, Bartica, Oriela, Madia, Binahil, Anay, Lethem, and Aishalton.
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3: Between the vast blue of the Atlantic Ocean and the deep green heart of South America lies a land shaped by water, sun, and spirit. It's a place where ancient rivers carve paths through thick green forests, where golden savannas stretch as far as the eye can see, framed by blue mountains that touch the clouds. Here, long wooden boats slide across quiet brown rivers. Howler monkeys greet the morning sun from high treetops, and giant sea turtles return to warm sandy shores under the night sky. In the bustling coastal towns, colorful wooden markets echo with laughter, fresh spices, and the rhythmic beat of local music. History sits on every street corner, carved into old timber and carried in the stories passed down through generations. It's a country of breathtaking raw beauty, where nature still runs wild and six distinct cultures come together as one family. A place of ancient legends, giant waterfalls, and warm, welcoming smiles. This is Guyana. Now, Guyana is small in population but huge in natural beauty. It's the only English-speaking country in South America. From vibrant streets filled with history to peaceful indigenous villages tucked high in the mountains, Guyana is a destination waiting to be discovered. Spanning across our three historical counties, Essequibo, Demerara, and Berbice, Guyana's rich landscape unfolds from coastal cities to the deep interior. Today, our journey takes us straight into the heart of these regions as we zero in on Georgetown, Linden, Maraikabai, Maburuma, Irukurama, Napi, and Cato. Come with me as we explore a few of the most fascinating and least known places in Guyana, guided by the voices of the people who call them home. Our journey begins in Georgetown, the capital city, located right where the Demerara River meets the Atlantic Ocean. Georgetown is filled with old wooden buildings, bustling market stalls, and green open parks. Our first stop is the beating heart of the city, Stabroek Market.
4: Stabroek Market is a metal edifice located in the capital city of Georgetown, Guyana. In 1842, the Georgetown Council designated the current location of the market on Water Street, thus officially recognizing it as a market, but was already serving in such a capacity for quite some time. The market was designed and constructed by Edge Moore Iron Company of Delaware, USA. Construction of iron and steel structure was done between 1880 and 1881. Designed by engineer and American Nathaniel McKay, this market covered an area of about 7,000 square meters. Though the architectural style is exclusive, the iron structure and the prominent clock tower is reminiscent of the Victorian era. The Stabroek Market area could be easily considered the busiest such place in the city, always bustling with people and activities. It is a central hub for taxis and minibuses and boats that transport people and goods from towns and villages along the Demerara River. Today, Stabroek Market is widely known to be the biggest market location in Guyana, where many sellers go to make a living. Every type of business owner has made a mark in Stabroek Market, jewelry and clothing from farm produce. There's a different culture from the other markets, and most produce come from the farmlands of the Demerara, Essequibo, and Pomeroon rivers. Stabroek Market is located in the middle of the town, where many other major business houses surround its tall, easily recognizable structure, known as its clock, located at the top of the building. Georgetown is known for many other major attractions. But Stabroek Market is one of its kind, and it will always be known by all Guyanese as one of the greatest markets in Georgetown.
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8: Oh, I'm at this market over 40 years. My second son, he's 40 now. Next month, he's going to be 40 full, and I'm over 40. So I'm at this market a long time. I just enjoy the market. I just enjoy this market. Don't mind sometimes stay home and sleep at the speaker. As I get fed up, I just come out, right? I just come out and sit down and sell, man. Sell one, you see.
3: Just a short drive from the noise of the market stands one of Georgetown's most famous landmarks, the St. George's Cathedral. St. George's Cathedral is one of the tallest wooden churches in the world. Built out of native greenheart timber, it has survived humid weather and tropical storms for well over a century.
9: The cathedral was named after St. George, a soldier saint who had been selected by the Norman kings to be their patron saint. The cathedral was opened on March 26, 1893. Strategically constructed on a small green oval straddling on North Road, this cathedral is one of the most distinctive buildings of the city's landscape. The present cathedral is the fourth church constructed. The first St. George's was built on the site where the St. George's High School now stands between 1810 and 1811. It was described by the renowned historian James Rodway as a neat wooden building. However, by the 1830s, the church was deemed too small, even with the extensions and plans for the construction of a new church were drawn up. The present site was chosen for this new church, which was built of brick and opened in June 1824. A faulty foundation caused the church to be considered as unsafe, as the brick structure came apart at the seams. It was condemned in 1877. A temporary structure was erected on the grounds of the present deanery between 1877 and 1892, was the site for the third St. George's. It was during this time that plans were in train for the design and ultimately construction of a larger cathedral, which would accommodate the large congregation of the church. Among the architects who submitted designs was Nathaniel McKay, the architect of Stabroek Market. His design, it is said, was to build a cathedral entirely of metal, as had been the case with Stabroek Market. However, it was the design by Mr. Arthur Bloomfield, a British architect, that was chosen as the final design for the cathedral. His original plans for a cathedral to be constructed of stone was rejected on account of the cost and the poor soil condition of the site. To meet the requirements of the recommendations specified, Bloomfield submitted a new design, one of timber. built mainly of local hardwood, greenheart, and English oak. And this cathedral, with its flying buttresses, vaulted ceilings, traceried windows, is reminiscent of the Gothic cathedrals, which were constructed in Europe during the 12th century. The church's floor plan is designed in the shape of a cruciform. Internally, the black and white effect complemented decorations of the cathedral's magnificent wrought iron chancel screen, which has been described as intricate as old lace. The stained glass windows, which depict biblical scenes as the eastern end of the cathedral flooding the interior with multicolored spectrums of light. Other decorative features include a marble font and a wrought iron pulpit.
3: After taking in the historic architecture, visitors look for peace.
10: We're having a picnic here at the Botanical Gardens, and it's a beautiful environment in nature. In the city, with the trees around and the grass, and the place is well kept by all the landscape staff trimming the trees and the grass, and it's quiet. You can hear the birds in the background, you can hear the animals in the zoo, some of like the monkeys, for example. So it's a peaceful environment and very close and accessible to persons in the city, and a nice way to spend the afternoon with your family.
11: My name is Chris James, and I'm here at the Botanical Gardens and the Georgetown Guyana Zoo. And one thing I like about both areas is that it's so serene. You could come here and you could relax. You could vibe. You could actually chill. You could get your drink and sit back. You can enjoy the scenery about the nature of the grass and the animals. And one thing about me, I love animals. I love jaguars. I love pumas. I love parrots. I left here as a kid. I used to live here as a kid, and I went to the States. So one thing my granny, Shirley James, had, she had two parrots. And they used to talk. They actually used to curse, too. That's another story. But I actually came back. You know, she's deceased now. So rest in peace to Shirley James, my grandmother. She's deceased. And I came back to the zoo, actually, to see the parrots that she actually had. It's not the same. It's not the parrot, but it's the same kind of parrots. I hope for everybody to come when they come to Georgetown, or if they live in Guyana, come to the Botanical Gardens and the Georgetown Zoo and enjoy nature.
12: My experience with the Botanical Gardens started years ago, and I was probably still a teenager. I used to come in here for the peace and quiet. You can sit, you can read, you can study, and that kind of stuff. And then even after I went into the world of work, I would still make time to come here for the same reason, peace and quiet. But then as you get older, you meet people and you interact with people, and then you start to see things, you know, differently. In the city is one way, and when you come in here, you get peace and quiet.
3: Leaving the coast behind, we head inland along the Demerara River to Linden, Guyana's second largest town. Linden has a proud industrial history. For over 100 years, it has been the center of Guyana's bauxite mining industry. Today, visitors come not just for its history, but to see the unique landscape, including striking blue lakes formed in old mining pits.
13: The mining town of Linden has been branding itself as a one-stop destination for tourists. Given its unique geography and close proximity to the capital city, Linden is emerging as a popular destination for weekend getaways.
14: Since its establishment, Linden has been known as the mining town. However, the development of tourism in this beautiful area has made a significant impact on the economic development.
15: When people come, a lot of people come to see the Blue Lakes, but when they come, they venture into other areas and they see Linden is a lot more than just the Blue Lakes. That the perception and the feedback has changed over the years to a more positive one, and the feedback we're getting about Linden is phenomenal. People want to come, they invite various persons, and the thing is, Linden is literally just an hour and a half away from Georgetown. So you get to experience ecotourism but almost within the heart of the city, because it's quite close to the capital city and it has so much to offer in a very, very unique ways.
13: Dion Anderson first established elite kayaking and nature tours during the pandemic in 2020. Since then, his company has been expanding and employing 6 permanent jobs. And now, tourists can book kayaking activities every weekend. Anderson and other tourism stakeholders have spearheaded the use of the waterways in Linden for recreational purposes such as the annual regatta on the Blue Lakes and the inter-school kayaking competition on the Demerara River at Paducah House. These activities have become major attractions for visitors. Linden Town Week is an annual calendar event that creates a buzz for local residents, and businesses are given a boost during the festivities. Local and international artists use the week to showcase their talents. More visitors mean an increased demand for accommodation. Wayne's World, an investment by Wayne Rodriguez, is often booked up most of the time.
16: When you come to Wayne's World, you have opportunity to relax, enjoy nature, forget the getaway. All are welcome at Wayne's World, overseas guests, local guests. Anyone who wants a nice relaxation in the nature, here is a place to come.
13: The recently renovated Paducah House is a favorite destination for visitors.
14: The Wismar Bridge is one of only 2 bridges that spans the Demerara River. It was established in the year 1967 and was originally used to transport ore from Wismar and Christiansburg to a processing plant in Mackenzie.
17: One of the historical sites that you would want to visit while here in Linden is the Christiansburg Water Wheel, which was established sometime in the 1800s.
18: Linden is a very nice place. I wasn't born here, but I come. I get my husband and children here. And it's a very nice place not only to live, but to visit on tours. It has the Blue Lakes. It has the creek area. It get the Wutuka area where they plant fruits and vegetables to help sustain the people in Linden. I love Linden. And I will continue to live here until the Almighty ready for me.
19: When they come from Linden, tourism, most people that I find since from the town, daytime until when they come, like most people fall in love with the place. They say, well, I don't know really, but when they fall in love with the place, about, but they fall in love with Linden.
3: Now let's jump far to the northwest corner of Guyana, near the border with Venezuela, to a town called Mabaruma.
20: Guyana is rightly famous for the beauty of its interior, but Mabaruma in the northwest has been particularly blessed with an abundance of natural attractions, waterfalls, bird life, amarine communities, rivers, and marine creatures. You will find them all on this inland journey.
21: The unique hillside community of Mabaruma, over 200 years old, is perched on a scenic ridge overlooking a valley. The main avenue, lined with rubber trees that are over 100 years old, greets you on your arrival.
22: When you're in Mabaruma, there are many things that you can do. One of them, and one of the most exciting, is a day tour to the famous Kissing Rock.
21: Take a short 20-minute paddle up the Mabaruma Creek. Another exciting tour is a day tour to Husororo Waterfalls. Husororo is a Wara word which means running water, and there's a beautiful waterfall in the area. The Waraos are the oldest of the 9 indigenous groups in Guyana. They have forged their existence in swampy terrain, which affords them maximum opportunities for crabbing and fishing. They live in elevated huts. When river levels rise, they remain unaffected. Warao means canoe owner, and the Waraos are known as the best canoe builders among the Amerindians. The living conditions are not easy. It is a tough life, and they have learned to make do with very little. Nevertheless, the Waraos embody the tradition of Guyanese hospitality. They warmly welcome visitors.
23: Apart from its rivers, the wealth of Region 1 is its rich soil, and it is gearing up to propel a revolution against the importation of spices. Everything is grown here: nutmeg, black pepper, turmeric, and ginger.
3: 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We now travel into the center of the country, home to one of the last untouched rainforests on Earth, the Iwokrama Rainforest.
0: The Iwokrama Rainforest in Guyana. This is a place where the natural world reveals its most extraordinary secrets. Let's embark on an adventure to discover the hidden gems of this pristine environment. Picture yourself standing at the edge of the rainforest, a vast expanse of lush green stretching out before you. The Iwokrama Rainforest is one of the last untouched tropical forests on Earth. It's a living, breathing museum of biodiversity. As you step into the forest, the air becomes cooler and filled with the scent of rich, damp earth. The canopy above is a mosaic of leaves, filtering sunlight into a gentle green glow. Every step you take is accompanied by the symphony of nature, the calls of exotic birds, the rustling of leaves as tiny creatures scuttle about. Look closely, and you might spot the magnificent harpy eagle. With its striking crown of feathers and powerful talons, it's one of the most formidable birds of prey in the world. And just as impressive are the vibrant blue morpho butterflies, their iridescent wings shimmering like a living jewel in the dappled sunlight. But the Iwokrama Rainforest isn't just about its charismatic fauna. Beneath the canopy, the forest floor is a treasure trove of medicinal plants. Indigenous communities have relied on this ancient wisdom for generations, using these plants to treat everything from fevers to wounds. One of the true marvels of Iwokrama is the canopy walkway. Suspended high above the forest floor, it offers a bird's eye view of this incredible ecosystem. Up here, you can truly appreciate the scale and beauty of the rainforest, and perhaps catch a glimpse of the elusive jaguar. As the day ends, the forest transforms. The air is filled with the hum of insects and the distant roar of howler monkeys. The sky, painted in hues of orange and purple, signals the transition from day to night. It's a reminder of the delicate balance that sustains this vibrant ecosystem. Visiting the Iwokrama Rainforest is more than just an adventure. It's the perfect opportunity to connect with nature, to witness the wonders of the natural world up close, and to understand the importance of preserving these precious habitats for future generations.
3: Moving further south, the thick jungle opens up into wide golden grass plains framed by giant mountain ranges. This region is known as the Rupununi. Our next stop is Napi Village, an Amerindian community nestled at the foot of the Kanuku Mountains.
1: This village, being named Napi, was really named after the first settler to this place. So many years ago, he was actually the head of the group that first landed here many years ago. And since then, his name was Nabi, not Napi. Over time, this has been changed to Napi. No? So the real name was Nabi. Napi village comprises of two other satellites. Napi as the main, Parishara in the northeast, and Hayawa to the southwest. That makes up the entire Napi village. So in all, we should have over 2,000 people here. I think we have good potential for tourism. We have a beautiful community. We have some hospitable people here. We have a lot of stuff that I can still proudly say that, you know, some of these things still exist here. Some of the food processing we use are traditional. Like when we process our cassava, we use everything. Everything is what we do here. Our sifters, our squeezers, all these are done here. We also have the craft that is alive. We also have our dances, our songs.
2: We do farming. right? Mainly subsistence, but now we are trying to go more big time, meaning adding value to our products. We do like cassava, but the cassava we have farine and cassava products like starch, cowslip, and we have plans to go into packaging so that we can have better products.
3: Finally, we travel north into the Pacaraima Mountains to the village of Kato.
4: The peoples of Kato village in Region 8, Putara Siperuni, have established several tourism packages that allow persons to come and tour the area. To give tourists a full experience of tourism in Kato, Luana Augustus, a 24-year-old entrepreneur, launched the Patamona tour along with her partner, Jason. Together, the couple are allowing tourists to have several eco-friendly tourist attractions while in the village.
5: So one of the things was that we didn't need to be, but it would have been nice for us to be eco-friendly. And that is something that we had initially targeted, to be eco-friendly, to have conservation of our Patamuna language, to be a main part of what we're doing here at Patamuna Tours. So if you like the outdoors, if you like wild adventures, if you like to get your feet muddy, if you like the waters, if you like mountains, if you like breathtaking views, waterfalls, we are the perfect, you know, place to come. So usually we would start from Kopinang. We'll take a flight from Georgetown to Kopinang, and then we would spend the night in Kopinang. We tour Kopinang. There's a beautiful waterfall there, and we would interact with the locals, have meals there, and then the next day we would head over to Kato by ATV. And that journey alone, it's just amazing. There's so many things to see, the views, and then there's waterfalls that we would stop to. At, I would say about every hour or so, there's a waterfall. So there's a lot of waterfalls on this trip. So that's kind of one of the popular packages that we have. And then when you get here to Kato, it's very beautiful. So we have a lot of different viewpoints we would go to. And the locals, of course, they're very, very friendly.
4: In order to ensure that the people living in Kato are able to benefit from these tourist attractions, another business that was established is Kako Parasi. This is an eco-lodge business. The eco-lodge allows persons to come and stay in the village close by the Chiang River, where they're able to bask in the beauty of the natural environments here in Kato Village.
3: From the historic streets of Georgetown to the towering canopy of Irukrama and up into the high mountains of Kato, Guyana is a place like no other. It is a nation built on rich history, vast nature, and warm, welcoming people. Whether you are looking for city culture, deep forest adventure, or mountain peace, Guyana has a story waiting for you. Thank you for joining us on this journey across the land of many waters.

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1: The time is 11 hours 31. Here's an interlude of selections by Guyanese artists, beginning with Terry Gadraj, Kamla Bigosuki, Lee Houston, Kwekwe Fiva, The Trade Winds, Friendship, Aubrey Mitchell, I Got to Go, Slingshot, Eldorado Dream, and Lady Tempest, Camille Basdio, The Hand of the Father.

0: Roy's Pharmacy is always stocked with the latest drugs and cosmetics. 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
1: 12 hours. With the news at this time, I am Kieran Moria. Good day. Quick action prevented a fire from spreading at the Hosororo Secondary School dormitory in Region 1 this morning. At approximately 3 a.m., a smoke alarm went off at the facility, prompting the dorm parent to investigate. Burning paper and pieces of fabric were reportedly found inside a bucket in the laundry room. A contractor working at the school responded and extinguished the flames before the situation escalated. No one was injured, but a washing machine was damaged. Information received suggests that a female student may have been linked to the incident. However, the circumstances surrounding the fire, including how it started and who may have been responsible, have not yet been independently confirmed. Hosororo Secondary School, located in the Mabaruma sub-district of Barima Waini, began its phased intake in January 2026. The school was constructed to accommodate more than 500 students, with dormitory space for about 200 children. Another major development investment in Region 1 is now complete, with the 4,200-foot reinforced concrete Matthews Ridge airstrip officially finished. The upgraded airstrip can accommodate larger aircraft, including Beechcraft-type planes, improving connectivity and emergency and medevac response. The project is also expected to support increased economic activity in Matthews Ridge and surrounding communities. Delivered by the Ministry of Public Works Special Projects Unit under its community participation model, the project created jobs for about 60 Matthews Ridge residents and 15 skilled workers from Mabaruma. The upgraded facility features a parking apron, taxiways, international standard runway markings, and visual aid lighting to facilitate nighttime emergency operations. The government, through the Ministry of Local Government and Regional Development, has invited eligible contractors to bid for the construction of a new bushlot market. The project forms part of efforts to improve public infrastructure and provide vendors with safer, more modern, and accessible spaces to conduct business. This tender is divided into three lots, with bids due on October 20, 2026, and opening scheduled for 9 hours at the Ministry of Finance. Bidding documents are available at the Ministry's Accounts Department on 4th Street, Kingston, for a non-refundable fee of $3,000. The government has also invited bids for new markets at Suisdyke Junction, Skeldon, and Portmorant as part of its wider market development program. Housing Minister Colin Crowell today inspected construction of 100 low-income homes at the Reconnaissance Housing Development on the east coast of Demerara. The two-bedroom units, valued at $5.6 million each, are about 15% complete and are expected to be finished by the end of January 2027, with all units already allocated. 8 contractors are employing more than 120 workers on the project, which forms part of efforts to increase the supply of completed homes. Minister Crowell says traditional construction will continue alongside prefabricated and modular housing as the government works towards its target of 40,000 homes over the next 5 years. The 100 homes add to an earlier 75-unit development at Le Reconnaissance, while another initiative is expected to assist landowners in accessing contractors to build their homes. And in international news, a Fly Dubai flight bound for Israel was forced into an emergency after its co-pilot allegedly attacked the captain with a crash axe, according to the UAE Prosecutor General. The aircraft, carrying more than 170 people, reportedly plunged about 17,000 feet before passengers overpowered the attacker and helped the injured captain regain access to the cockpit. Two reserve pilots subsequently took control of the aircraft and landed safely in Saudi Arabia. The UAE Attorney General says investigations are continuing in the circumstances and a motive behind the incident, including how the crash ax was accessed. The co-pilot was identified as an Omani national, while several media outlets have named him as Hammam al-Hammami. However, his identity has not yet been officially confirmed. And that's the news to the moment. Burbese. MarCorp is coming to the Burbese Expo. We are bringing serious equipment to get the job done, including Caterpillar 307.5 excavator, skid steer loader, and a small compactor. 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

0: With the sports news at this time, I am Tyreek Walters. First up, Guyana's head coach Marco Bonifiglio is looking beyond the scorelines after the Golden Jaguars powered past Dominica 5-1 on Thursday to maintain their perfect start to the CONCACAF Nations League. The Golden Jaguars made it 3 wins from 3 matches in League B with another commanding performance in Mayagüez. But despite the 5-goal showing, head coach Marco Bonifiglio says his focus remains on meeting the team's objectives and recovering ahead of Sunday's return fixture.
1: For me, I'm not looking at the score. I'm looking at the objectives that we met. This is the third game, obviously, in a short period of time, and we'll be playing you guys again on Sunday. So, 3 matches, the fourth one to come up. We looked a little tired at the end, so we need to important, obviously, the importance of recovery. But the game went well. We started our objectives.
0: Jose De Rosario opened the scoring in the 27th minute before Omari Glasgow doubled Guyana's advantage 4 minutes before halftime. Dion Moore made it 3-0 in the 50th minute before Dominica pulled one back through Troy Jules in the 75th. Kelsey Benjamin responded 4 minutes later while substitute Enacho George completed the 5-1 rout in the 90th minute. With another meeting against Dominica just days away, Bonifiglio was also pleased with his squad's rotation and the opportunities to give players valuable minutes.
1: And see where the mistake came from, and obviously we'll work on that, but good result overall. I'm happy the rotation of players and everybody getting minutes, but I'm good with the result, and let's work towards getting a good result on Sunday.
0: Guyana entered Thursday's match with victories over Puerto Rico and the Cayman Islands and had not conceded in either game. The Golden Jaguars now turn their attention to recovery and Sunday's rematch with Dominica at the same venue, where they will be aiming to make it 4 wins from 4. West Indies head coach Darren Sammy says the ODI series against India has provided a clear measure of where his team stands against the world's top-ranked side. Despite India taking the series, Sammy says there are positives and lessons to build on.
2: I thought, you know, it's been a good gauge as to where we at. In the context of ODI cricket, what we have to do in order to, you know, compete to win against a top side.
0: Sammy has been encouraged by the batting, but says the bowlers must be more disciplined and consistent, particularly on flat Indian pitches.
2: Yes, they batted well, the pitch was flat, but were we as consistent as we could be? You know, and for me, motivating them is to, you know, that's the job. You in India, the pitches will be good. It's not ideal for bowlers, but we still got to come out and be as consistent as we could be. So that's where I'll challenge them.
0: The West Indies will now look to finish the series strongly in the third and final match. Over to the women's game, Chanel Henry says captaining the West Indies for the opening T20 against Zimbabwe is a special opportunity as the regional side switches focus to the shorter format. Henry says representing the West Indies already carries a strong sense of pride, making the opportunity to lead the side even more meaningful.
3: I mean, I think every player that plays, you know, represent the West Indies wear that maroon, you know, obviously being named captain, even if it's just for a game or a series, it's always that special feeling because there's always that sense of pride representing the people back home. So, you know, given this opportunity, I'm looking forward to representing.
0: The West Indies won the preceding ODI series against Zimbabwe 2-1, but Henry says the team must now make a mental adjustment for T20 cricket.
3: Honestly, I think it's better to shift from ODI to T20s than T20s to ODI, if you get what I mean. So it's a matter of shifting mentality for the players, knowing that now most of the principles still apply to T20 cricket, but obviously you get a more chance to be explosive, express yourself. So, as I said, I'm pretty sure the team, myself including, we're looking forward for a great contest against, you know, Zimbabwe women.
0: Henry says the West Indies also learned from their ODI defeat to Zimbabwe and will look to apply pressure while maintaining respect for the game. The West Indies will now look to start the T20 series on a positive note against Zimbabwe tomorrow. The Guyana Cricket Board has engaged psychologist and behaviour modification consultant Dr. Will Campbell as part of its continued modernisation programme. Campbell, an academic at the University of Guyana and licensed psychologist, will provide psychological support to players, coaches, managers and national team personnel. The GCB says the initiative is aimed at strengthening support systems and helping its cricketers manage the psychological, emotional and professional demands of high-performance sport. Work has already commenced with at least one player, with the board facilitating a professional assessment and ongoing remedial procedures. GCB President Bisundial Singh welcomed Campbell, expressing confidence that the expertise will contribute to player development and overall preparedness. Bounty Colts and Onyx Ravens recorded commanding victories Wednesday night as the Georgetown Amateur Basketball Association's Senior and Under-23 Knockout Tournament continued at the Cliff Anderson Sports Hall. Ravens crush Fahala Knights 79-37, led by Stephen Duke with 18 points and Kofi Hosanna with 13. Dyrus Tyrell scored 15 for the Knights. In the feature game of the night, Colts defeated Black Cayman 71-33 with Kimal Grimmon scoring 19 points and Carmelo Manson-Hing adding 18. GABA president Jermaine Slater says the tournament is aimed at giving players more opportunities to compete and develop.
4: So we want all levels of our players to be able to participate in this tournament, helping their game. This tournament also is going to be an annual one. GABA would have this remain in our calendar. Our sponsor, Onyx Engineering, who's part of basketball also, wishes to have this in the calendar and wishes to add a league format.
0: And finally in sport, we turn to news coming out of Europe. Manchester City have lodged an appeal after an independent commission found the club guilty of breaching the Premier League's financial regulations. City said the ruling contained clear material errors of law, principle and fact, and described the decision as unsafe. The club maintains its innocence and says it has submitted what it calls irrefutable evidence supporting its position. The Football Association says the verdict has significant implications for the integrity of the game and is considering the decision and its implications. The commission found City guilty of charges relating to breaches between 2009 and 2018. It also found the club arrange sham contracts with commercial partners as part of a scheme involving more than £830 million in disguised funding. And that's sports to the moment.
5: Guyana, get ready! 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One unforgettable celebration of Masters Cricket! This October, experience the IMC Over 40s Cricket World Cup 2026 in Guyana! 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
6: 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GWI Time

0: I'm taking you back to a cyber cafe in Kenya's capital city, Nairobi. It's 2008, and Julius Yego doesn't yet own a computer or a cell phone.
1: The smartphones were really expensive to acquire and to purchase.
0: He's just graduated from the National Police Academy and is a promising athlete. And like many young Nairobians, he spends his spare time online.
1: Let's say from 1 p.m., after training, I would go there, stay there for an hour, just watching those videos.
0: After a while, the manager makes small talk with his regulars.
1: So he used to ask me, why are you watching all these things every other time? And I inform him, there's something I want to learn more on these videos. And yeah.
0: Instead of watching pop stars or entertainers, Julius tells him he's studying the technique of elite javelin throwers.
1: I didn't have anybody to coach me, and I really wanted to do well in javelin. I was stagnating in performance before I started watching the videos, but when I started watching them, I realized there are many things that as a javelin thrower you have to do. It's not just about javelin, it's not just about gym. The javelin is just 800 grams, but the only problem is how to make it go far.
0: The manager likes Julius and decides to help him.
1: I could go there and that laptop is always free.
2: He kind of reserved this computer for you.
1: Yeah, I think so.
0: Equipped with high-speed internet and a can-do attitude, what neither could predict next was Julius's meteoric rise in the field of javelin, within just a few years becoming African, Commonwealth, and world champion. Julius was born in a village called Cheptonen in the Rift Valley.
1: You know, it's the life of an African child, especially who is born in a village. No electricity, no roads, no nothing. So life was just life.
0: And like other families in the village, his parents worked outside.
1: They were not workers, but farmers. We used to use bulls, you know, to cultivate our land. And it was a tough moment at that time.
0: Fetching water from the stream and helping his mum around the house, Julius also enjoyed playing football and would have regular stick-throwing competitions with his five brothers.
1: I remember I could even beat my elder brother when we tried to throw the sticks. But I didn't know that this is a sport in itself. And I think that's when we started doing it at a very young age, maybe 12 years, 14 years. That is then when I was throwing the sticks.
0: But it was at Capsabet Boys' School, one of the largest in the country, that he first encountered the much larger metal javelin.
1: The weight, of course, was much bigger than the stick. But then I remember my first time when I tried it, I threw, I think, 43 meters, beating even the big boys. So,
2: wow.
1: Yeah, it was kind of difficult to use it, but yeah, I got used to it.
0: Showing aptitude for a sport that had no particular lineage in Kenya, most of his teachers discouraged him from pursuing it, except the principal, who had some famous parting words at his graduation.
1: I remember the last words was, I hope to see you on TV at some point when you are representing our country in javelin, because I had done so well.
0: But with few talent pathways for promising athletes, Julius decided to enroll as a police cadet, where he knew he could continue to train.
1: I stayed there for 9 months, and immediately after graduation, I was posted to Nairobi. And that's where I started to have more access to laptop and computers.
0: With no coach and no infrastructure, the odds were clearly stacked against him. But after gym training each day, Julius headed down to the cyber cafe, where he began studying the technique of javelin throwers on YouTube.
1: The main thing that I was watching is the crossovers.
0: This is the transitional phase, when the athlete shifts from a forward sprint to a sideways position, which allows the thrower to launch the javelin with maximum power.
1: The legs has to move very fast, so I realized, yes, I was slow. You know, the attack was not fast as it should be. Anybody can run. But then the crossovers are what makes the difference among the javelin throwers.
0: He didn't stop with the footwork. He watched and read everything related to the sport of javelin.
1: So many things that I realized these athletes were doing, but I was not doing then because I didn't have anybody to direct me on what to do.
0: This ranged from
1: medicine ball, speed work, the hopping jumps, the stair jumping,
0: and even gymnastics.
1: But then, of course, I could not attempt at home because, after all, we don't have facilities and equipment.
2: And how long did you spend visiting the internet cafe and watching these videos for?
1: It took me like 2 years to make a breakthrough in my performance.
0: The breakthrough came in 2010 with a bronze medal at the African Championships. Then, at the African Games in Mozambique the following year, he took the gold.
1: It was a national record of 78 metres, so it was a huge distance.
0: It was also the first time Kenya had come first in the discipline. Journalists rushed to interview Julius, eager to hear the secret of his achievement.
1: I told them, for me, I don't have a coach. I train myself. How do you train yourself? So I told them, watching the YouTube videos. The following day, when we came back home, in the newspapers in Kenya, there was a big story that a YouTube man won gold medal for Kenya.
0: The newspapers nicknamed him YouTube Man.
1: That's where that name started to come in, and it has never gone. So that name is, it's me.
0: The name stuck, and the International Olympic Committee invited him to train in Finland for 6 months.
1: It was the first time that I was being introduced to proper javelin training, and it was really tough.
0: But the hard work paid off. He returned home to Kenya with a coach and immediately qualified for Kenya's Olympic squad. He bid farewell to his family back home, packed his bags, and travelled to London for the start of the 2012 Olympics.
1: I was excited because I had nothing to lose, you know, because my ambition was just to appear in an Olympic competition and, you know, and compete, and then having made the finals, it was a bonus.
0: He missed the podium, but Julius was the first javelin thrower to ever represent Kenya at the Olympic Games.
1: Came 12th in the finals, but I was excited. You know, I was happy with those performances.
2: If we fast forward to 2015, going into that season, how were you throwing?
1: 2015, I think, was the year that I was really in good shape.
0: He won the Ostrava spike in the Czech Republic.
1: I threw 86, which was my personal best.
0: The following week in Rome,
1: I did good throw 87.71, which was another personal best.
0: 3 days later, he went to Birmingham for the British Grand Prix.
1: Now everything changed. I was able to, you know, to break the barrier of throwing over 90 metres.
2: And that must have helped build your confidence hugely going into the World Championships.
1: It was a morale boost, but then, of course, it was a challenge also that I needed to maintain the same performance in the World Championship.
0: At the 2015 Athletic World Championships in Beijing, Julius was feeling the pressure. He'd fouled his first throw. His second was only 82 metres. When it came to his third and final throw of the day,
1: I knew, yes, I have to do it now. When you release that javelin, you feel it. If it is going far, you will feel it. When you have the speed, the technique, and you combine them well, then that thing will fly.
0: Sprinting towards the boundary, Julius deftly crosses his feet, then launches the javelin, and almost himself, over the line.
1: Of course, you want it to fly further, so you pray that it does not come down too quickly.
0: He watches as it floats through the air, then pierces the earth.
1: It's big. No one can beat that distance in a championship. It's difficult.
0: At 92 metres and 72 centimetres, it was the third longest throw in history at that time. It was enough to crown the YouTube Man world champion.
1: No matter where you come from, no matter where you are born, whatever you have, the little you have as a javelin thrower, it's enough, because what you have is enough for that moment. It's possible.
0: Julius Yeager was speaking to me, Hunter Charlton, for Sporting Witness from the BBC World Service. It was an Ember production.

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0: The death is announced of Wayne Augustine James, aged 60, of Lot 6, Cordelia Park, Ogle, East Coast, Demerara, and of 18 Long Island Crescent, Scarborough, Ontario, Canada, who died on Saturday, September 26. He was the son of the late Brentnall Hubbard James and Regina Mary James, reputed husband of Alexis Brown, father of Kiefer and Timia James, grandfather of Elias James, brother of Jameson James, Nadia James, Pauline James, Paulette DeJesus, and Ken James, brother-in-law of Gary, Errol, Lavita, Andrea, Jillian, Cheryl Ann, Deborah, Sylvan, and Bevon, uncle of Jada, Edan, Alex, Jordan, and Anya, close friend of Anand, Lalu, Somdat, Keith, Puran, Raphael, the late Pato, Carly, Chandra, and others, stepfather of Mark and Melissa Seaford, nephew of the late Ina James, cousin of Paula, Errol, Mark, Jillian, Natasha, Faye, Vanessa, Marlin, Anna, and others. The funeral of the late Wayne Augustine James will take place on Sunday, 4th October. Viewing will be held at his residence from 13 hours. The National Communication Cooperative extends sympathy to the relatives and friends of the late Wayne Augustine James.
1: And now for the message, calling Barbara Peters of Lot 43, Culvert City, Lethem, Region 9, and Desmond Alexis Antonio da Silva of Grand Burnt Bush, Lower Pomeroon River, Essequibo Coast. They're both somewhere else in the country. Here's a message for you. 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This message is sent by the manager of Jumbo Jet Auto Sales and is for Barbara Peters of Lot 43, Culvert City, Lethem, Region 9, and Desmond Alexis Antonio da Silva of Grand Burnt Bush, Lower Pomeroon River, Essequibo Coast, or both else in the country. Anyone knowing the whereabouts of these individuals is asked to kindly pass this message on.

Welcome to Focus on the Hinterland. I am Mark Watson, and with me is Roderick Bear, the operator for this week's episode. Focus on the Hinterland is NCN's 30-minute radio program, shedding light on activities and events which occurred in our Hinterland locations during the past week. From the peaks of the Pacaraima Mountains to the Rupununi Savannas, from the hilly sand and clay regions to the northwest alluvial wetlands, from the Kernty Rivers to the Tabui Mountains, this is Focus on the Hinterland. Before we bring you our first feature for this week, let us remind you that you can continue sending us at WhatsApp or SMS to 627-6402. We have been sharing your messages and stories with the world via radio, and the feedback has been great. This week we begin with Region 9. St. Ignatius and Ariwa villages was the last of communities in the central Lethem area to conduct their heritage festivities. Joining in the celebrations were three indigenous groups from Brazil. Alison Camacho with the story.

Greetings from the beautiful tongue of Latham. Time to share with you once again what has been happening in and around the tongue during the past week as the heritage celebrations come to a close. The St. Ignatius Arewa Village had their heritage celebrations last Thursday through Saturday. During the day, there were traditional games, craft, and indigenous foods on sale, while in the evenings, they had cultural presentations from various cultural groups, including special guest performances from three indigenous groups from Brazil. Last Sunday also, the Our Lady Queen of Peace Roman Catholic Church celebrated their heritage mass. There was an entrance dance beginning at the church gate and into the church. Hymns were sung in Wapishana, Mukushi, and English. Church members came dressed in some form of indigenous wear, from earrings to headdress, necklace, and dresses. After Mass, there was a cultural presentation in form of dance, poetry, and there was even a song in Waiwai. The celebration concluded with eating and drinking of indigenous foods and drinks. It was truly a beautiful celebration as we came together as one people to celebrate our cultures, be it Wapishan, Mukushi, or English, or even a bit of Waiwai. And that was a wrap on my report for this week. For Radio Latham 95.1 FM, I am Allison Kamash.

0: Region 2 Pomeroon Suriname, like other regions, continue to benefit from developments. Over the weekend, it was time for the Amerindian community of Kapui to celebrate their heritage festivities. Rima Nedram in this feature highlights that indigenous community also benefited from the development in Region 2.
1: The beautiful indigenous village of Kapui Region 2 came alive with color, culture, and community spirit as residents and visitors gathered to celebrate Kapui Heritage 2026 Saturday afternoon, an occasion dedicated to showcasing the rich tradition, heritage, and way of life of Guyana indigenous people. The celebration brought together hundreds of persons who enjoyed an array of culture, expression, traditional cuisine, and activities that highlighted the enduring traditions of identity of the Kapui community. Among those gracing the occasion was Regional Chairman Mr. Devin Mohan, accompanied by other regional official. Mohan extended heritage greetings to the people of Kapui on behalf of President Dr. Mohamed Irfan Ali, while reaffirming the government's commitment to the continued development of indigenous communities. Mohan said development remained high on the agenda of the current government and expressed satisfaction at seeing Kapui benefiting from significant development in the most recent time. He noted that celebrations such as heritage activities are important as they provide an opportunity for a community to proudly showcase their culture while ensuring that traditions and customs remain alive for future generations. Mohan also encouraged residents to continue embracing their heritage and working together to advance the community. Tusha Wendy Francis said that she was pleased to welcome hundreds of persons to Kapui for the celebration, describing the occasion as an important moment for the community. Francis highlighted a rapid development taking place in Kapui, noting that residents have been witnessing tangible improvement within the village. She pointed out especially to the recent installation of the streetlights in the community, which she said represents another positive development for residents. It was a demonstration of community pride, resilience, and togetherness while providing a platform for younger generation to learn about and appreciate the traditions handed down by their ancestor. As Guyana celebrates Amerindian Heritage Month 2026, celebrations such as Kapui Heritage serve as a reminder of the enduring contributions of indigenous people and the important role that tradition, cultures, and identity continue to play in shaping the diverse story of a one Guyana. Rima Netram reporting for NCN Radio Essequibo 95.5 FM.
0: In Region 1, development and completion of the Jose Roro Secondary School takes center stage in this week's program. And from the Barima Waini region, we hear more about developments and other projects happening in the community. For this, we turn to Trevor Rupan.
2: Education continues to play a major role here in Region 1. Region 1's Jose Roro Secondary School now stands as one of the most modern educational facilities in Guyana. It boasts smart classrooms, fully furnished labs for information technology, biology, chemistry, home economics, technical and vocational education and training, etc., as well as modern dorms and teachers' living quarters. The Honorable Sonia Parag, Minister of Education, Permanent Secretary Chanel Hussein Outar, Chief Education Officer Saddam Hussein, and ACEO Secondary Sherwin Blackmon recently visit the campus. In a few years' time, this particular school will have played a critical role in transforming the lives of hundreds of families across the Maburma sub-district of Burima Waini region. In addition to the mainstream academic subjects, students of the school will also complete their secondary education being fluent in at least one technical skill, one that is in line with the needs of their community. Universal access to the secondary school, here we come. Northwest Secondary School was the reception of farm tools, seeds, seedlings, seed trays, and plotting mixture for use in the school's shade house. Supporting practical agriculture, These supplies will give students the opportunity to put classrooms lessons into practice, from planting seeds to caring for crops while developing valuable agriculture skills. Working towards a healthier Region 1. The Regional Administration of Region 1, in collaboration with Base Camp Everard, brought persons together for a fitness session as part of our community engagement program. From stretches to group exercise, the evening was about getting active, supporting one another, and making time for our well-being. Every step towards healthier habits is a step towards a stronger community. Another development milestone has been delivered in Region 1. With streetlights successfully installed in Canal Bank, Citrus Grove, Port Kaituma Waterfront, Fitchburg, 1 Mile, 4 Miles, and Orinoco. These improvements are enhancing visibility, illuminating communities, and contributing to safer and more welcoming public spaces for residents. The government of Guyana continues to deliver with development reaching communities across Region 1. Dr. Keon Chung, Assistant Chief Education Officer, along with Mr. Jason Lal, Education Officer for Special Education Region 1, conducted an important meeting with parents of learners who will be attending the Mabruma Special School. The meeting provided parents with valuable information about the school, the support that will be available to their children, and the important role families will play in supporting their children's educational journey. Following the parent meeting, training was conducted with the prospective teachers and teacher aides who will be working at the school. The session focused on preparing staff to effectively support learners with diverse learning needs and disability while creating a safe, inclusive, and supportive learning environment. The Mabruma Special School will be the first special education school in Region 1 and is expected to open very soon. This historic development represents a significant step towards strengthening inclusive education within the region and ensuring that children with disabilities and diverse learning needs have greater access to specialized support and meaningful learning opportunities. As Region 1 continues to prepare for this important milestone, the focus remains on ensuring that every learner is valued, supported, and given the opportunity to reach their full potential. Reporting from Region 1, I am Trevor Rupan.
0: In the North Rupununi, the villages of Ruperti and Arnaputa conducted their 2026 heritage festivities, bringing to an end celebrations in the North Rupununi. And Regional Executive Officer of Region 9, Carl Singh, continues to host outreach programs, allowing residents to communicate their concerns and suggestions regarding development of their villages. Virgil Harding.
3: 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Today's first community radio for the development of tomorrow's people, sharing with you once again how the week went by here in the North Rupununi district of Region Number 9, Upper Takatu, Upper Essequibo. Our Radio Piomac station had continued to broadcast in the spirit of the theme for Amerindian Heritage Month Celebration 2026, observing our cultural heritage during our Diamond Jubilee, as the month's celebrations came to an end on the 30th of September. In the climax, celebrations were done in the village of Ruperti and Arnaputa. Our Radio Piomac station broadcasted of the Regional Traditional Knowledge and Healers Network that was established recently. Guyana, Suriname, and Brazil assembled at the Iwokrama River Lodge to exchange knowledge on traditional medicines, healing, and other cultural health practices. They focused on a regional network platform of indigenous traditional healers and knowledge holders, supported by clear principles, ethical protocols, communication mechanisms, and an advocacy agenda for respectful recognition by governments and health systems. Other objectives accomplished during the exchange included exchange of best practices among traditional healers and indigenous communities from the three countries. Review lessons learned from exchanges over the last 4 years. Strengthen the reliability, credibility, and ethical practices of traditional healing across the region. Explore pathways for respectful government recognition and possible future integration with national health systems. It was further said that the exchange introduced an opportunity for Guyana and Suriname to learn from Brazil's experience. In particular, Brazil's model public health system, indigenous health subsystem, and integrative complementary practices policy. It was also said that Brazil's public health system, Unified Health System, UHS, has a specific indigenous health subsystem created in 1999. Moreover, Brazil also has a national policy on integrative and complementary practices in the UHS, which encompass medical plants and phototherapy among recognized practices. The proceedings over the 4 days began with a spiritual cleansing ritual performed by a young Guyanese apprentice from our North Rupununi district, Adel John of Surama Village. Following the opening ceremony, impressions activities in the forest surrounding the Iwokrama River Lodge and work group sessions aided in the development of a roadmap for the regional group over the next 3 years. The Amazon Conservation Team, ACT, is a non-profit organization that partners with indigenous and local communities to protect tropical forests and strengthen traditional cultures. And Radio Pimax Station broadcasted that residents across the North Rupununi sub-district were given direct platform to raise concerns affecting their communities as the regional executive officer, REO Mr. Carl Singh, carried out a series of community engagements in villages of Fairview, Surama, Woweta, Roperti, Aranaputa, Toka, Yakarenta, and others. The engagements provided an opportunity for residents to openly discuss issues impacting their daily lives, particularly in such areas as health, education, agriculture, and other community concerns. During the meetings, residents raised matters of importance to their respective communities, with the REO listening to their concerns and responding to issues brought forward. These engagements were aimed to strengthen communication with communities and ensuring that concerns raised at the village level received the necessary attention and follow-up. After successful meetings in North Rupununi district villages of Riwa, Crashwater, Quatamang, direct community engagements remain at the center of the administration's outreach. Residents welcome the REO and his technical team using the opportunity to raise their concerns, discuss community priorities, and seek solutions to issues affecting them. The engagements offered open dialogue, where the REO offered direct response and identifying matters that required further attention follow-up. Radio Pimax Station also broadcasted that World Mental Health Day will be observed on October 10, 2026, under the theme Lived Experiences Hard, Real Voices, Real Change. It is imperative that we all play our part to sensitize persons to mental health, its effects, and importance of nurturing habits that promote good mental health. And that's it for this week. Until the next time, I am Virgil Harding, reporting for Radio Piwamac 97.1 Bean FM, and reminding us all to stay safe until the next time.
0: In Region 7, Kuyuni Mazaruni. Mazaruni has captured the titles from the 2026 Heritage Games, winning the male and female cricket titles and a female football crown. The teams were paraded through the streets of Bartica on their return from the participation in this year's Heritage Games. Many residents lined the streets to welcome the champions.
4: 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I am Sienna Passad, bringing you the top stories, community achievements, and regional highlights that shape our week across Bartica, the Mazaruni, and our hinterland communities. Today, we celebrate our sports champions, highlighting ongoing police community outreaches, share important health initiatives, and look at major regional development milestones. Let's jump right into the top stories. We start with massive news on sports front. Region 7 has truly risen to the occasion in the 2026 Heritage Games. A huge congratulations goes out to our female cricket team, male cricket team, and female football team, who have all been crowned 2026 Heritage Games champions. To honor their discipline, outstanding performance, and competitive spirit, residents across the region came out in full support for a massive welcome home parade to celebrate our athletes who represented Region 7 with absolute distinction. Welcome home, champions. Region 7 is immensely proud of you. Turning to public safety, officers from Regional Police Division No. 7 have been actively engaging with several communities across our region to strengthen safety, security, and trust. At Winnipiru Village, ranks from the Shirima Police Station conducted an outreach on Sunday last. Residents raised issues regarding street lighting, speed humps, noise nuisance, and speeding motor vehicles. Officers provided guidance, exchanged contact information, and encouraged continued collaboration to address these concerns. At Kaikan Village in the Upper Mazaruni, ranks conducted an outreach on Thursday last, sensitizing residents on river and boating safety, dispute resolution, protecting children, and reporting suspicious activities. At Kamarang Landing, Upper Mazaruni, ranks held an engagement with the local residents, business owners, and security personnel on Thursday. The key concerns brought up included dust pollution from speeding ATVs, littering, domestic violence, and intoxicated persons crossing the local airstrip during aircraft operations. Officers emphasized strict safety measures and follow-up actions. And finally, at Papishaw Landing, Inaco Police Station ranks engaged residents on Friday last to build public trust, where local community members expressed appreciation for the continued police presence. We now move into health and social awareness news. The Mental Health Unit Bartica, in collaboration with the Bartica Regional Hospital, is inviting everyone to join a candlelight walk for suicide prevention awareness on Wednesday last, starting at the Bartica Community Center under the theme Changing the Narrative on Suicide. Residents

0: has announced an upcoming regional cleanup exercise across Region 7 to put waste management knowledge into action for cleaner and healthier communities. And finally, in major community development news, the Kamarang Warawata community marked a significant milestone with the official opening of the Kamarang Warawata Conference Hall. Made possible through the investment from the Low Carbon Development Strategy, LCDS funds, this project highlights the practical impact of Guyana's carbon credit revenues under the LCDS 2030, directly supporting community-driven priorities in indigenous villages. Set against rich indigenous artwork, the new facility provides a dedicated space for meetings, consultations, training sessions, and cultural activities to advance local development across the Upper Mazruni District. And this wraps up your weekend review from Radio Partikel 95.1 FM. Stay tuned to the Voice of Guyana programming for more updates throughout the entire day. From all of us here at Radio Partikel, have a safe and wonderful rest of your day. Stay safe from Region 7.
1: Our final story comes from Region 6. For this, we turn to Angela DeVere.
2: With an update of what's happening in Oriela, players from Oriela and Siprutia traveled to Georgetown over the weekend, where they participated in cricket, football, and volleyball, proudly representing Region 6. The male team was able to reach the final of the football competition, where they faced Region 10. Unfortunately, they lost the final, but they can certainly be proud of their performance and the way they represented Region 6. On Tuesday, the Oriela Nursery School held its heritage celebrations at the school. The activity was held in a tent which was set up outside the school. The program included cultural presentations with pupils performing poems and dances. A few parents also took part by presenting items on the program. There was a display of Amerindian crafts, traditional foods, and traditional wares. The pupils proudly participated in a traditional wear competition, where they displayed their traditional wares according to their grades. In year one, Xavier Penyu placed first in the male category, while Nalisha Strawn placed first in the female category. In year two, Chris McIntosh placed first in the male category, while Jasmine Herman placed first in the female category. As part of the village's Heritage Day celebrations on Friday, monetary prizes will be awarded to the top five winners in the traditional wear competition of these two grades. Meanwhile, several persons from Oriela and Siprutia traveled to Georgetown on Wednesday to support Miss Region 6, Anastasia Coppin, at the National Miss Amerindian Heritage Pageant 2026. The pageant was held on Wednesday evening at the National Cultural Center. On Thursday, the Oriela Nursery School held its Senior Citizens Day. For the activity, the pupils dressed up as senior citizens and went to school in their special outfits. And here in Oriela, residents are currently busy preparing village heritage celebrations, which will take place on Friday. A number of activities are planned for the day, and residents are looking forward to coming together to celebrate our culture, traditions, and heritage. I'm Angela DeVere reporting for Radio Oriela 95.1 FM.
1: I'm Mark Watson. Thank you so much for being a part of the program this week. On behalf of Roger Baird, saying thank you, take good care, and we'll do this again next week.

Guyana, get ready! The fire is about to reignite! 16 teams from around the world! 72 explosive matches! One unforgettable celebration of Masters Cricket! 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

The Gospel of the Cross is a religious broadcast that comes to you through the auspices of the Mount Carmel Assembly of God Church in Linden, Guyana. 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

0: That was Joshua Ali singing Invitation. This song actually succinctly sums up what we try to do here every week, and that is invite you to try Jesus. He is the way, the truth, and the life. And thus, we implore those of you who do not know him to give him a chance and see what he can do in your life. Thank you for joining us on another edition of the Gospel of the Cross broadcast. It is always our immense pleasure to join you in your homes, cars, or wherever you are to bring you the gospel of Jesus Christ. Greetings to all our listeners in Guyana and internationally. Shall we pray? Lord, we thank you for your word. I pray that each listener will come to know you as Lord and Savior, and those who already know you will strengthen their relationship with you. In Jesus' name, amen. Here now is No Turning Back by Guys Baba.
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0: Today's scripture reading is taken from Luke chapter 12, verses 16 to 21. And he told them this parable. The ground of a certain rich man yielded an abundant harvest. He thought to himself, "What shall I do? I have no place to store my crops." Then he said, "This is what I'll do. I will tear down my barns and build bigger ones. And there I will store my surplus grain. And I'll say to myself, 'You have plenty of grain laid up for many years. Take life easy, eat, drink, and be merry.'" But God said to him, "You fool, this very night your life will be demanded from you. Then who will get what you have prepared for yourself? This is how it will be with whoever stores up things for themselves, but is not rich toward God."
1: 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We at the Mount Carmel Assembly of God Church, located in the self-help housing scheme of Amelia's Ward, invite you to come and fellowship with us. 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

0: 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Start to praise and wave your bandana. Praise Jesus and wave your bandana. Praise Jesus and wave your bandana. 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
1: That was Blessed Messenger singing Holy Bandana. Indeed, tomorrow is promised to no one, and there will come a time when we will leave this earth and enter into eternity. Are you prepared for that day? Here now to expound on this topic is Reverend Richard MacDonald.
2: From time immemorial, the human species has developed the fine art of directing blame away from themselves. No one wants to take responsibility for whatever it seems or appears to be a problem. Blame is defined as that feeling or declaration that someone or something is responsible for a fault or a wrong. To blame is to say or to think that a person or a thing is responsible for something bad that has happened. Very few men or women behind bars today are willing to admit to the crime that they were convicted of. When you ask them why they were there, the answer is usually pointing to someone else's fault. When marriages fail, very few are willing to admit that it was their fault. They are almost always ready to heap blame on the other spouse. Students who fail to prepare for an exam and fail to make the grade, both they and their parents blame the teacher, to the extent that they have even coined an appropriate phrase: when the student hasn't learned, the teacher hasn't taught. Which is in most cases far from the truth. We have just developed this ability to redirect blame. But why do we blame? Why are we so reluctant to face up to the fact that we are at fault? That is because we just hate being accountable. Many young men are running away from making a marriage commitment to the young lady he's courting because he wants the love but not the responsibility for the woman. Adam disobeyed God in the Garden of Eden and picked the fruit he was commanded not to touch. When accosted by God, dear Adam deflected the blame. He said, "It was the woman you gave me who gave me the fruit, and I ate it." Did you notice? Adam immediately blamed God for giving him the woman who caused him to eat. Eve, in turn, blamed the serpent who was left standing to take the rap. They both failed to take responsibility for their actions. Today, many men are still blaming their wives for their current poor status, often referring to her as a cross. She, in turn, redirects the blame, referring to him as an old rugged cross. It is instructive to note that Adam's nature of casting blame on others still permeates the nature of man today. My friends, it did not wash with God back then, and it will not wash with him today. The Bible declares in Hebrews 13:8 that Jesus Christ is the same yesterday, today, and forever. In the book of Exodus chapter 32, Moses left his brother Aaron to take care of the people while he ascended the mountain to meet with God to receive the commandments. Upon his return, he found the people dancing around an idol in the form of a golden calf. When called upon for an explanation, Aaron, the man in charge, came up with the most ridiculous excuse mentioned in Scripture. First, he laid blame squarely at the feet of the people. "Don't get so upset, my lord," Aaron replied. "You yourself know how evil these people are. They said to me, 'Make us gods who will lead us.' We don't know what happened to this fellow Moses who brought us up here out of the land of Egypt." So I told them, "Whoever has gold jewelry, take it off." When they brought it to me, I simply threw it into the fire and out came this calf. That is how ridiculous we could become in trying to avoid blame. I once knew a woman who looked at her own signature on a document and declared it looked like hers, but she could not be sure. Just like Aaron in Exodus, King Saul, in the book of 1 Samuel 15, was instructed to completely destroy the Amalekites and all their flock. Instead, Saul and his men kept back the best of the spoils of war for themselves. When confronted by Samuel the prophet, what was Saul's response? He said, "But I did obey the Lord. I carried out the mission he gave me. I brought back King Agag, but I destroyed everyone else. Then my troops brought in the best of the sheep, goats, cattle, and plunder to sacrifice to the Lord your God in Gilgal." King Saul blamed the people for his disobedience. That's right. When you're caught, blame it on the people. Even when men are caught red-handed cheating on their wives, you know what? They blame it on the woman. And you know what? Their wives go out and fight the other woman, because she is to be blamed. Oh, what a tangled web we weave. Today, I want you to know that while the skill and ability to cast blame on others and things for our various failures and calamities may seem to work for us here, it will not work when God calls us into account for the life we live here and now. Each of us have been given opportunity to set our lives in order. The Bible specifically states that each person is given the measure of faith required to believe and trust God for our salvation. In Romans 12 and 3, Paul states, "For I say, through the grace given unto me, that every man that is among you, not to think of himself more highly than he ought to think, but to think soberly, according as God has dealt to every man the measure of faith." Two things to note here. One, every man must think soberly or sensibly. There comes a time in everyone's life when one has to sit down and do a self-evaluation. That evaluation has to cover our moral life, our social life, our educational life, and our spiritual life. While the others are of great importance, by now you should know that the most important is the latter one, our spiritual life. Secondly, Paul says each of us have been granted the same measure of faith to achieve the spiritual results that are required of us. Oh, but just as we blame everyone or everything for our underachievement in our secular life, we plan to do the same for our spiritual life. Well, brother and sister, God does not play that. Each of us will have to give an account for our own lives, and this time we will have no one to blame. In the book of Luke, chapter 12, there is a familiar story of the man Jesus describes as the rich fool. He was doing so well in life that he forgot that God is the giver of all good gifts. His pride and prosperity got the better of him to the extent that he credited himself for all of his achievements, forgetting that he had to account for his soul. He was rich in possessions but poor towards God. So many of us are like that today. Our earthly acquisitions and positions have blinded our eyes to the fact that God still expects us to live righteously and give account for the time spent here on the earth. It should be noted in that portion of scripture that he said a lot of things, but God said, "This night thy soul is required of thee." In other words, tonight you will die and you will be required to stand before me and give an account for your soul. But then God asks a question that concerns many men today when they think of death. To whom will those things you have provided belong? Someone else is going to enjoy your stuff. My question to you, sir or madam, is this: who will you blame? My answer? There will be no one to blame but yourself. You cannot blame ignorance. You are hearing this broadcast right now. You would not be able to blame the church. You made a decision to dismiss the church as just a bunch of religious fanatics. You could probably try to blame the government and the environment, but I tell you true. Actually, There is no one else to blame but yourself. But you could avert that hellish disaster that awaits everyone who rejects God's offer of salvation. You could be smart and accept Jesus Christ as your Lord and Savior today, and let him into your life. After all, there will be no one to blame. Shall we bow our heads in prayer? Precious Father, we have noticed that from the very beginning, our human nature has allowed us to blame someone else for our failures. And even today, men will stand before you being condemned to hell and try to blame it on their parents, try to blame it on their environment, try to blame it on something else except to accept responsibility for their own actions. I pray that you would help every person listening to this broadcast today to realize that that would not work. God has given us the ability to make choices, and every choice we make will have a consequence. And so, Father, I pray that you would help us to understand that it is important to make a decision for Jesus today. Because when we stand before you, not knowing Christ as our Lord and Savior, we will only have ourselves to blame if we are condemned to hell. Help us today, Father. Help those persons listening to make a decision to serve Jesus Christ today and to allow him to be Lord of their lives. We give you the praise and we give you the thanks in Jesus' name.

0: If you would like to contact us, you may contact Reverend Richard MacDonald on 621-1647. That is 621-1647. Here now is Reverend Richard MacDonald with a final word for you.
1: What a great privilege it is to be able to share the Word of God with you today. Man, I tell you, the Word is so powerful. There's everything that we need to know right there in the Word of God. And you know, for after today, you ought not to blame anyone but yourself if you don't make it into God's heaven. But the opportunity is still there for you. While you hear this broadcast, you have opportunity. Get to a Bible-believing church not very far from where you choose to go and surrender your life to Jesus. Live for Him. And when that day comes, you will hear Him say, "Well done, thou good and faithful servant." Why don't you join us again next Saturday at the same time and on the same station for another edition of the Gospel of the Cross broadcast. But until then, let me remind you, Jesus Christ is the same yesterday, today, and forever.

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1: Good afternoon to every single person tuning in across the country. I'm Kieran Moria and welcome to Afrofuse. Now, today we are going to be doing things differently. Usually we just spin the studio tracks, but today we're taking a trip around the world to hear the pure energy, the raw vocals, and the real magic of Afrobeats live on stage. I'm talking about real bands, live mics, and pure vibes. First up, we've got a young king from Nigeria named Vic Tony. If you know his story, you know this man is a fighter. He survived a terrible car crash back in 2021, came back stronger, and has been dropping hit after hit. He's known for his super smooth, sweet voice and his big track called Slick. For his live performance, he stepped into the famous BBC One Extra Live Lounge. He starts off with his own Slick, and then he slows it down and hits us with a medley, singing giant songs from Burna Boy, Wizkid, and Davido in his own special style. Let's turn it over to Vic Tony live in the studio.

Beautiful stuff from Victoni, and we're back right here on Afrofuse on this beautiful Saturday afternoon. Next on the playlist is Joe Boy. Now, Joe Boy is one of the ultimate lovers in Afrobeats. He got discovered by Mr. Easy back in 2017, and since then, he's been giving us soft, romantic songs. But for this performance at the Podium Zwart concert, Joe Boy didn't just bring a regular DJ set. He teamed up with a full orchestra. You're going to hear high-energy African drums mixed with big violins and grand classical music.

Ladies and gentlemen, my name is Joe Boy, aka Joe Boy Pondek, African pop star, young legend, La Vida Boy, you know. The last song I just performed is titled Sunsets, and I wrote the song while I was watching the sunset with the love of my life, you know. And yeah, enjoy. So for this song, we're gonna dance.

competition. You don't get the competition. You don't get the competition. So this one is titled Adinuga, and it's the name of a very rich man where I'm from. So it's kind of like a slang. So when they call you Adinuga, it means you're rich. So for the idea of this song, I'm calling myself Adinuga because I'm rich, and I would spend all my money on the one I love.

Welcome back to Afrofuse on this Saturday afternoon. Well, you can't talk about Afrobeats without giving respect to the queen herself, Tiwa Savage. Tiwa has been holding down the game for over a decade. She's played huge international festivals, collaborated with global superstars, and opened doors for so many young women in African music. This performance comes straight from her album launch party with BBC One Extra. She brought out a live band to showcase her deep personal vocals, raw emotion, and pure star power. Let's listen to the queen of Afrobeats, Tiwa Savage, live.

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Shout out to my band, guys.

0: And we're back on Afrofuse right here on The Voice of Guyana, and we're moving to the soulful sounds of Thames. Thames has one of the most recognizable voices in the entire world right now. From winning a Grammy to topping global charts, she has taken her deep soulful Nigerian R&B straight to the top. Her NPR Tiny Desk concert is legendary.
1: One.

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The next one is Iced Tea, which is from my first EP ever called For Broken Ears. And yeah, I hope you enjoy this one. 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

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It's called Unfortunate. 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

0: Thank you. 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And I would like to teach you this song because, so the story behind this song is actually, it's a Nigerian classic. It was inspired by a Nigerian classic called Love Me Jeje. And it's really close to me because I remember when I was like 5, that's when I heard this song and I fell in love with it. All my parents, all the old heads in Nigeria, they love this song. So this is how it goes. So it's a call and response. So I'm going to say, love me jeje.
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0: I think you got it. Yeah. Let's try it.
2: One, two, three,

Welcome back. You know, we couldn't close out this Saturday afternoon without the giant himself, Burna Boy. Burna Boy is a global powerhouse who packs out huge football stadiums all over the world. He calls his style Afrofusion because he mixes reggae, dancehall, hip-hop, and traditional Nigerian rhythms. To wrap up today's show, we're diving into his intimate trail mix session. It's raw, it's acoustic, and it shows why he is one of the greatest performers of our time. Guyana, this is Burna Boy, closing out Afrofuse.

in Nigeria, also where I'm from, it's like the rich live right next door to the poor. And you know what I mean? So it's like we all see each other. It's like I grew up with friends that had everything and friends that had nothing. You know what I mean? So this is being blending in with both worlds and bringing those two worlds into a middle ground of understanding and understanding of reality.

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2: 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Multi-X is 2X. 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

0: Greetings and a warm welcome. This is Africa from the BBC with me, DJ Edu, the FO Boss. And in this episode, we're going to meet two young musicians from Chad. Their names are Kado and KZ, and they are part of a new generation who are using Chadian Arabic in their lyrics. And they're using those lyrics to talk about the everyday experiences and struggles that young people in Chad are living through.
1: Yo. 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

0: Bonjour, bonjour, c'est K2, jeune artiste tchadien et étoile montante de la musique tchadienne.
1: Hello, hello, this is Kade, a young artist from Chad and one of the rising stars of Chadian music.
0: Nous sommes en N'Djamena sur BBC, This is Africa.
1: We're here in N'Djamena on BBC, This is Africa.
0: K2, parce que moi je m'appelle Kamal Borgoto.
1: Kade comes from my full name, Kamal Borgoto. 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
0: Avant, je voulais être astronaute, aller découvrir.
1: Before, I wanted to be an astronaut, to explore different planets and study the stars. But honestly, reality caught up with me. It takes a lot of money and investment in education. Since my family couldn't really afford to fund it, I thought, okay, I will just try to make the most of what I have. Now, I've become a Chadian star myself. So I guess I've achieved that dream in different ways.

0: Donc moi, je suis juste né à Kundul.
1: 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My music is really about my life and the lives of people around me. Everything I go through connects with the young people. Because I put my own experience into my songs, they can relate to them. Even if they haven't lived through the exact same things, there's always something they can identify with. And when you write from the heart, everyone can see a bit of themselves in it.
0: La chanson qui représente plus mon style.
1: The song that represents my style the most is Fagaran. It's a mix of Sai rhythm from Southern Chad and sounds and influences from the north, plus a fresh touch of the urban music as well. My family has roots in both the north and the south of Chad, so it means a lot to me.

0: Fagaran en arabe tchadien, bon français c'est le pauvre.
1: Fagaran is a Chadian Arabic word which means the poor, but it's not actually sad, it's more upbeat. It's about accepting what you have and being proud of it, rather than always complaining. It's about moving forward, because you first have to accept who you are before you can take the next step. The success of Ayehan was completely unexpected for me. It just blew up out of nowhere. It really speaks to the young people in Chad. It's about those everyday conversations and chats, the banter and made-up stories. Ayehan means yes in Chadian Arabic. It's something young people say to each other all the time, like, yeah, yeah, yeah. And I think using the word Ayehan in the song really made the impact.
0: Avant, j'utilisais pas la l'arabe tchadien dans mes chansons.
1: Before that, I didn't really use Chadian Arabic in my songs. Before, my songs were mostly French, but Ayehan made me realize there was something there. So I started to bring more Chadian Arabic and Saharan influences into my music. And honestly, that's when I realized I was onto something. It was like a revelation.
0: À partir de Ayehan, beaucoup se sont dit, ah ouais, ici, on peut le faire.
1: After Ayehan, a lot of people start saying, we can do this here too. A lot of young people start making music and stepping out of the comfort zone. Many start making videos on TikTok, and others begin to use local Arabic and other local languages from Chad in their music. Ayehan has really made an impact on the whole generation. Honestly, that's what I'm most proud of.
0: Binei, c'est vraiment une chronique de ma génération.
1: Binei is really the story of my generation. Why? Because young people like me were always dreaming of finding love. Everyone wants to find their soulmate. Maybe we don't always go about it in the best way, but we do what we can with what we have to win the person we want. For me, it will be easier to find a girl now, but honestly, I'm more focused on my career than on looking around for someone.
0: Same, ça veut dire, comment dire, faire des saltos.
1: Same means, how can I explain, doing flips. You know what flips are, right? Somersault. But the song is really about the everyday life of young people in Chad. It's about trying to make the most of what you have instead of looking at what other people have and being jealous. Here in Chad, every young person tried to do flips when they were growing up. It's kind of a rite of a passage here. Thought it will give the song more nostalgic feel, and even the chorus is just Same Same.
0: Ya que Same Same, Ganigumu Same Same, Kamiha Julena Fitine.

0: se retrouver avec des amis.
1: It's about hanging out with friends every evening, finding places where we can just chill together, talk about anything and everything, and show off the things we can do that others can't, because flips are not easy. Not many people can actually do them.
0: Jamais pu. 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
1: I've never been able to do one myself. I am too tall. I am 1m97. I was kind of destined to play basketball, but music spoke to me more. But basketball did save me at one point in my life. 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I still play time to time.
0: De mes chansons, moi, la chanson qui m'a le plus touché, c'est Phrase.
1: When it comes to my songs, the one that touched me the most is Phrase. At first, I didn't even want to release it because it felt very, very personal. Like I was showing a vulnerable side of myself. But my team kept pushing me to release it. Eventually, we finished the song and pushed it out. Through the lyrics, I tried to talk about my mother and my father and his absence, the hard work I'm consistently putting in, and also my dreams. It's like I always say, when you write from the heart, people really connect. I was talking about my own life, and so many people told me they have been through almost the same things. So honestly, that really touched me.
0: Partir, c'est la chanson un peu plus triste.
1: Partir is more emotional, sadder song. It's about someone who feels like giving up on everything, but still trying to pick up the pieces and get their life back together. When I wrote Partir, I actually didn't want to leave. I was going through depression. It's not easy to make people understand what you're going through. But I tried to put all that sadness into the song rather than actually acting onto those feelings.

0: En vrai, on parle pas trop de la dépression.
1: We don't really talk much about depression, but there's so many young people struggling with it. So a lot of them also saw themselves in the song.
0: Les artistes tchadiens qui m'ont vraiment influencé et qui influencent vraiment ma musique.
1: The Chadian artists who have really influenced me and my music are Talino Manu. He's a legend here, and also Maître Gazonga. There's also Afrotronics and Mandowe and many others. They're the one who really paved the way for us. On the international scene, I would say Drake, Maître Gims and Chakola.
0: La prochaine étape concrète, c'est de s'exporter d'abord.
1: The next step is to take my music beyond Chad. I really want to share my music with the outside world and show that there is talent here in Chad too. There are young people here who can really do incredible things.
0: Aux éditeurs de BBC, suivez la musique tchadienne de très près parce que ça arrive très très fort.
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3: This is Africa from the BBC with yours truly, DJ Edu, and you've been listening to Kado from Chad. He didn't get to fulfill his childhood dream of becoming an astronaut, but he's doing pretty well as a musical star. Our second Chadian artist is one of the young musicians Kado has inspired. His name is KZ, and as you're about to hear, that name has a lot of meaning for him.
4: Bonjour.
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6: Ma qualité, elle ne donne pas lieu. Mon combat t'avoir rien que pour moi, c'est un peu salité.
4: KZ, c'est. Ça vient de Kaizen de base, qui est japonais.
5: KZ comes from Kaizen, which is Japanese. It's basically a mindset of making continuous improvements every day, making small steps that can lead to something great. I'm fascinated by the idea of making gradual progress towards something big in the future, especially with my music. I believe that small stones can eventually build great mountains.
6: 2025, on arrive en pétard, mon pote. Le succès va toquer à ma porte cette année. Je vais marquer ma génération. Je vais représenter tous mes potes. Toujours en sujet moral, folk. Ça y est, faut que je laisse.
4: Je fais de l'afro, du rap, mais du rap un peu plus chanté.
5: I do afro, rap, but rap which is a bit more singing. My music varies. If there's one song that really defines me, it would be 8 Bane. The song that puts me on the map. With this song, I really opened up. I was completely honest and spoke from the heart. I never expected it to be as big as it did, especially that the song is very personal to me. The lyrics are about questioning life in general. What will tomorrow bring? That's what A to Bane means.

0: Je commence en affirmant que je suis tchadien et je suis fier de l'être.
1: I start by saying that I'm Chadian, that I'm proud to be Chadian.
2: I think what's really helped this song connect with people was the way it started, with me proudly saying that I am Chadian. I think that gives Chadians a way to express their pride and identity, because the song has almost become our second national anthem.

0: faut savoir que moi, l'école, ça, j'ai jamais trop aimé.
1: I never really liked school. I got into music because I was lonely. I had just moved into a new neighborhood and I didn't know that many people. So every day, I would stay in my room making music. That's actually how I learned. And over time, my passion for music just kept growing. I also realized, as I said my song, A to Bane, the music is something you can actually make a living from. So I thought, why not make it my career? I didn't want to be an accountant. I didn't want to be anything else. What I really want is to be an artist.

0: Moi, je pars du principe que one life, hein, on n'a qu'une seule vie.
1: I believe we only have one life, so we should do what our hearts truly want. You have to be brave enough to do that. And I told myself, that's what I want to do, so I'm going to make it happen.
0: En Dieu, c'était plus par suivisme, même si la passion, elle était là.
1: At first, I was part of a duo, and I think I was mainly doing it because I was following someone else's lead. Even though I was passionate about music, back then, I didn't really have the confidence to put myself out there. I used to make music just for myself. I wouldn't show it to people or try to share it. What really helped me in that duo was my partner. He had no problem playing our music to people and promoting what we were doing. He actually helped me become a lot more comfortable with putting myself out there.
0: Dans ma chambre, quand j'ai commencé, j'avais pas forcément les outils.
1: When I started making music in my bedroom, I didn't really have the right equipment. I was doing everything on my phone, and nobody taught me how to do it. I learned through YouTube tutorials. My curiosity helped me a lot. I've always been a very curious person, and I don't like waiting around for things.
0: Par exemple, si j'avais pas les moyens d'avoir un studio.
1: For example, if I couldn't afford to go to a studio, I would look at the problem and ask myself, what exactly is stopping me? I need a studio. What does a studio actually give me? It gives me the tools to make music. So I thought, if I can't have access to a studio, I need to find another way to make music. That's when I decided to teach myself. And now, I can compose and produce my own music on the computer.

0: Être tchadien pour moi en 2026, ça signifie plein de choses.
1: For me, being a Tchadian in 2026 means many things. Everyone knows how proud I am to be Tchadian. But beyond that, there's a lot of frustration. We're a young generation that doesn't always have it easy. We're not always given the same opportunity to express ourselves. We don't always have the same freedom to dream as young people everywhere. For me, my mission has always been to open people's eyes. Whenever people ask me, why do you make music? What's the point of making music? I always say, I want to make an impact. And by that, I mean showing young people like me that it is possible to achieve great things. It's possible to come from Chad, from N'Djamena, from neighborhoods like Chiguya or Mosao, and become someone who makes a difference somewhere in the world. We just need the courage to go for it.

0: je dirais que la scène tchadienne, c'est...
1: I'd say that Chadian music is slowly growing. With this new wave and new generation of artists, more Chadians are starting to listen and to support Chadian music. A few years ago, when you talked about Chadian music, you could probably only name about two or three big names. But now, we have a young generation that's really trying to raise the bar high and show what we can really do. I think there's a real sense of unity within our generation because we share the same goal, which is to put Chadian music on the map. Personally, I've always been inspired by other artists, especially when it comes to using our own language in our music. For example, Kadu started doing it, and that really had an impact on the rest of us.

0: Chili Chili. 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
1: Chili Chili is actually a childhood song from Chadians. It came from a childhood game where we would dance and form circles. I wanted to take that childhood memory and give it a new sound. And in the verses, as always, I talk about myself.
0: Je suis on fire, j'ai envie de briller de mille feux, envie d'aller ailleurs pour fonder mon empire, mais le pays m'appelle. Une voix dans ma tête qui me dit, si c'est pas toi, c'est qui viendra m'élever.
1: I'm on fire, I want to shine brightly. I want to go somewhere else and build my own empire. But my country is calling me. There's a voice in my head saying, if it's not you, then he will come up and build this country up. So, that's the mindset I still have. There were so many young people who feel the same way. Even when I was starting out, people would tell me, you're good. What you're doing is really good. But you know what the music scene is like here in Chad. Why don't you go to Côte d'Ivoire? Why don't you go somewhere else? Music is your thing. And like I say in the songs, there's always a voice in my head asking me, if we all believe that the only way to succeed is to leave and go to another country because their music industry is more developed, then who is going to build the music industry here? So my mindset has always been that we have to do it ourselves. We are a golden generation, a generation of so much potential. It's up to us to change things.
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1: 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Chad has such an incredible cultural diversity. There's so many different sounds, rhythms, and traditions to discover. Some of us from the new generation, we are trying to take all of that and give it a more modern, urban sound. So, whenever you get the chance, put on some Chadian music. There's so much to discover.
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6: President Dr. Mohamed Irfan Ali met with Guyanese in New York on Thursday, September 24, where he updated them on the massive transformation underway in Guyana and called on them to be part of the country's development. He was speaking on the sidelines of the 81st UN General Assembly. We bring you a recording of his speech.
7: Thank you. I love all of you too. Those who have seats, please sit. Let me, first of all, thank all of you for your enormous love, support, dedication, and commitment to Guyana. I want you to applaud your love, your commitment to Guyana. I also want to apologize to all of you and to those hundreds who are outside, and I had to see them before I came inside, because your love and their love is what motivates us every single day to work harder, work stronger in the interest of our country. My friends, today, Guyana is not the same as you knew it. Guyana is punching in every ring. We're in every conversation, we're in every dialogue, and we are preparing our economy and our country for the second phase of transformation. Transformation that will see your homeland, our homeland, not only become a developed nation, but become a nation of love, unity, pride, hope, and global stewardship. There is no other way than to build a country that rests on the foundation of love and unity. With all the winds, whether it's tailwind or headwinds, that seek to hold back the train of love and unity, I say to you, it will not succeed. We will break past every barrier. We will pull down every single piece of obstacle that seeks to give love and unity a chance. Require all of us to be part of this development, to be part of this process. Today, my dear brothers and sisters, I can say very proudly to you that in the last 5 years, We have delivered 160,000 new jobs in our country. I can say to you that we have delivered more than 50,000 house arts. I can say to you, we have delivered more than 5,000 kilometers of new roads. I can say to you that we have delivered more than 100 new schools, and we have extended more than 160 existing schools. I can say to you, not only have we raised old age pension and kept all of our promises, but we have removed 200 taxes that was placed on the back of the Guyanese people before 2020. I can say to you today that our economy is described by the IMF, the World Bank, and every other international indicator as an economy that is strong, stable, diversified, well-managed, and one that is an example to the rest of the world. So, to the social media critics and to the social media lords, we will not bow to your lies, but don't confuse, don't ever believe that democracy is a confine for a few with the loudest voice or the loudest critic or those who believe that they have the right to say what they can't say. Democracy is in the hands of the people. And in 2025, amidst all that was said, the people give the largest victory ever to the People's Progressive Party. And we do not take that for granted. We were humbled by it, and we're going to work harder, harder to ensure that those who did not vote for us will see that we are the best choice, that those who did not decide to give us their trust, that we will win their trust, and those who walked away for another message will come back home because they understand that we are the party, we are the government that care, that believe in the people, that knows about development, that can plan, that can lead, and that can create opportunities for them. You know, I remember when we first brought CPL to Guyana, many people on social media, they said, what these people wasting money for? And then what? 21,000 of you traveled to Barbados to see the finals. Listen, we are accustomed to the critics. When we launched the Miles Falls Hydropower Project, without oil and gas, they went on a rampage. What are you going to do with that Miles Falls Hydro? Today, Qatar Investment Fund, US Exim Bank, all of the sophisticated investors in the world are coming to invest in the Miles Falls Hydro Project. Oh, yes. When we did the first stadium, they said you're bringing a white elephant. Today, not one stadium, not two stadiums, not three stadiums, not four stadiums, and we are now talking about a modern arena because we are playing in the big league. We are going for everything that any other country can go for. We are going to try to get the whole cup, host cup in Guyana in 2030. We are building new products because sports tourism, ecotourism, nature-based tourism, these are things that are part of the future. Today, not only oil and gas, the non-oil economy is growing by 14%, and it is powered by agriculture. We have one of the world's most recognized agro-processing company, Bloomberg Brains, operating in Guyana. Today, we have every single sovereign fund in the world looking for opportunities in Guyana to invest. Why will a sovereign fund look for opportunities in Guyana to invest if they do not see a future that is viable, sustainable, resilient, and profitable? Why will Citibank establish a representative office in Guyana? The question is simple. But you know what? Many of the persons who are critics behind the scene, they have a proposal in motion. Behind the scene, they're trying to get some project. Behind the scene, they're championing their own cause, their own rights, their own position. Are building a country that everyone will be included, even the critics. Even the critics. Because that is what a democracy does. It gives opportunity for every single citizen. I never see in the line to collect the old age pension a man say, me taking the pension by because me is this and that. I never see the cash grant line a man saying, me supported it by the left grant alone. I never see the house slot line. People who say, I don't vote for them saying, please stay out of the line. The reality is, Guyana is moving forward. The reality is, we have 60,000 new bank accounts in the last 6 to 8 months. Why? Me and you opening bank account to left it empty. At least I got a fight change to put in bank up. The reality is our country is growing now at almost 30%. The reality is, for those who have eyes, they can see the changes. The reality is that every single child can wake up in Guyana knowing that it can be the best they can be with free education. University education. The reality is that in the last 5 years, 60,000 young Guyanese got scholarships for the first time in their life. The reality is that we have invested in almost 7,000 teachers from the hinterland to the coastland who never dreamt of being a trained teacher could have been trained right in their villages under the People's Progressive Party. The reality is not only did they become trained teachers, but they became trained graduates. And yes, I am not here to say everything is perfect. The reality is we have to fix GPL. We have to fix the blackout. But guess what? We have to understand the reality of that too. Whilst every single country energy demand is growing by 3% and 4%, Guyana energy demand year on year is growing between 18% and 21%. And that is growing on an old grid, an old transmission system, old generators. We have to fix that, build new ones while keeping the power on. It's not easy. But we are committed to doing it. The reality is, today we have 6 new regional hospitals. 6 new regional hospitals today. That is the reality. Today, your family in Diamond can get a surgery right there. Well, and many of you sent me text messages about the great job the people are doing in the regional hospitals. The reality is we're building a Guyana that before 2030, we will have a modern oncology center of excellence where your family, your relatives, and you can get cancer care treatment free of cost. The reality is we're building a modern women and maternal hospital. This is the reality. The reality is now we have a country where we can promise that every single child that requires specialized cardiac surgery will get it free of cost by this government. Isn't this development? Isn't this progress? The reality is that 5 years ago, we didn't have one grain of soya plant in Guyana. Today, we have almost 10,000 acres of soybean, corn, We're going to do black eye and peas. We're doing onion. We're doing potato. We're doing carrot. We're building a modern food terminal. That is the reality. And the reality is I'm a farmer. That now, not yesterday, not last month, not a year ago, decades ago. And the reality is this president believed in Guyana. And this president would invest in Guyana because I know Guyana is where the future lies. MV Barima is the greatest tragedy we've had to face. And we have made it very clear, there is nothing to hide. We have appointed one of the most accredited commission of inquiry you can find. The commission of inquiry would have started its work. We then went out to a public tender to get a company that can do the salvaging of the vessel. If the president had picked the company, they can say, "Big friend." We went through a public process. We had the bids that were received in that process. The technical people are evaluating those bids so that a company can be selected to do the salvaging. That is the reality. We are not hiding from salvaging. It is a process, and that process is ongoing. We are not hiding from investigation. The COI is doing its work right now. I am not going to interfere with the work of the COI. We are not going to shy away from any question. We are going to address every single question. The People's Progressive Party. Look, the reality is, and some of the same people, now they're jumping about water. The reality is that the last government lost a no confidence motion and stayed in office for almost 2 years. The reality is that, and that is in court, they're not going to speak about it, that the court makes its judgment. The reality is we have consistently worked in the interests of man. What is the other reality? The other reality is that we are going to cut the cost of electricity by half as we promised. The reality is, because of an economic transformation and growth, we now need more power than we've ever needed in our history. We're not now looking at the Guyana, the second power plant. We are now looking at the Amaris Falls Hydro Project. We are looking, we are now in a phase of development. In this new phase of development, we are talking about a new four-lane bridge across the Barbies River. The reality is that in a couple of weeks, we will open the new four-lane Bismarck Bridge. The reality is we've already completed more than 120 kilometers of the road from Linden to Barbie, to Brazil. The reality is we have awarded a second phase. The reality is that we have completed all of the bridges. The reality is that we are going to build the Corbocari Bridge. And the reality is that we are now moving for investors and investment in refinery, in data centers, fertilizer plant, gas bottling plant. The reality is Guyana tomorrow is going to create enough opportunities for Guyanese at home and Guyanese in the diaspora. I said that we must ensure that opportunities are also available for you in the diaspora. And the Minister of Finance, I'm sure, did not get to speak. But we are going to launch very soon a special investment vehicle to mobilize resources in the diaspora so that you too can invest in the fertilizer plant, the gas bottling plant, with guaranteed returns from the government. Guaranteed returns. The reality is, never before in the history of Guyana have we seen so many persons in our diaspora applying for pension in Guyana. And why is it that so many persons in our diaspora are applying for pension in Guyana if it's not worth anything? Why is it that we'll book a plane ticket and come to Guyana to apply for that pension? The reality is, more persons in the diaspora today are applying for the cash grant. The reality is, most persons in the diaspora come back to Guyana today and enjoy themselves and leave with an understanding that the country is changing and things are moving forward. This is the reality. And those who cannot see this reality, those who cannot acknowledge this reality, need help. They need help. Let me say, a child in Guyana 3 years ago would have had to pay to go to medical school. Today, a child can go to University of Guyana School of Medicine free of cost. A child can do engineering degree free of cost. A son or daughter can become a trained teacher free of cost. Today, we can say with just over a decade of oil that we have one of the world's finest training center for deep sea operation in Guyana. An investment of more than $120 million. Countries that are in oil for more than 100 years cannot point to development like that. Why? Because we believe in human capital. We believe in the development of human capital. The reality is we have thousands of businesses now doing work because of the local content legislation. Who brought the local content legislation in place? The People's Progressive Party. The reality is we live in a world where government must be held accountable. And government should be held accountable. And questions should be asked of government. But the reality is also people must be held accountable. People must be held accountable. People must be held accountable for their own actions. People must be held accountable for their own crimes. People must be held accountable for their own sins. We must not believe ever, we must not ever believe that these crafters of narrative are playing from a sinless sheet. Because you know them. You know them. We know them. Together, we have to find solutions. We live in a different world. We live in a world today where geopolitical challenges require us to be nimble, to be flexible. Geopolitical challenges require us to be patriotic. If the world is teaching us one lesson today, that lesson, when you talk about multilateralism, or insular policies, if you don't have a population that is patriotic and nationalistic, it is very difficult to operate in this new geopolitical reality. So my friends, I invite all of you to come home. But don't come home, let me hold on a second. When you left, and I gave this example before, and came to the United States, many of you did well, exceedingly well. In business, you did well. In entertainment, you did well. In hospitality, you did well academically. But none of you came to the U.S. and asked to see the president to do well. You didn't come to the U.S. and ask to see the president to invest. You came, you took your risk, You took your chances. You worked hard. You did 2 jobs, 3 jobs, 4 jobs. And you made it. And we are proud that you made it. There is nothing that trumps hard work. There is nothing that trumps hard work. And it is no different. Yeah, joined military, yeah, of course. You went to the military? Very good. Give her a big round of applause. Similarly, it is no different. Any society that is advancing requires hard work. It requires the same level of commitment. It requires the same level of sacrifice. It requires the same patience. We are not saying that the system is perfect, but there is no system globally that is perfect. We are working now on digitizing government services. I don't know how many of you here went back recently and went to one of our government service centers. You can tell about the type of service you got at the government service center.
8: Housing is very efficient. Housing.
7: We are now taking this to a digital platform. We want, on the first day of the new year, where every single citizen here in Guyana and here in the diaspora can open an app on their phone and they can conduct all of their business in that app. With a vault, everyone having a personal vault with all of your information. So if you have to pull a form at immigration or something else, it is automatically populated because the information is in your vault.

months. Because we realize that we cannot work a straight line up to the other countries. We have to work in a way and a manner that we leap from. So we have to adopt the best technology today and work backwards to bring the population and bring the system to that technology. We don't have the time to work in a straight line. We have to adopt what is best and bring it into the country, into the system. Now, we send out some pieces of paper here so that you can ask whatever question you want to ask. We have 7 questions in relation to housing, 1 in relation to health, 2 NIS, AI, forest carbon, government, infrastructure, education, tourism, transportation, and 1 in firearms. Let me say a few things. First of all, we know that the demand for housing from the diaspora is growing exponentially. But we also have a growing demand at home. What is the reality? The reality is that the average age of home ownership in Guyana maybe is the lowest, definitely is the lowest in the region. The average age of home ownership is in your late 20s. That is because we've invested heavily in housing. We have incentivized housing. Interest rate is at its lowest. And we have made it accessible. But now we have another problem. We recognize that there are certain vulnerabilities in our society. Persons living under extreme circumstances, like persons with disability, single parents with great vulnerability. And we are now moving to a phase of social housing where the government will help those families under severe vulnerabilities to have their own home by filling their debt. We are also moving to have economies of scale. Many young professionals. Listen, what is another truth? To find workers in Guyana now is very difficult. Very, very difficult. If you go to any construction site now, more than 70% of the workers are foreigners. More than 70% of the workers are foreigners. Why? Why? We have maximized our human capital. So we have to work on a migration policy and labor policy that protect our economy, that protect our local workforce. We have to work on a migration policy that is futuristic. And many countries that went through this phase of development, rapid economic expansion, had this difficulty to contend with. And all of them, whether it's in the Middle East or anywhere else, developed migration strategies that address the challenge. So we do have that problem. So many young professionals prefer the government to build their homes now. But the government faces the same challenge. Contractors, managing contractors. So we are now moving, we just went out to an expression of interest. And we have large companies from across different continents who have also expressed an interest in building out homes in Guyana. And we are going through that phase now. And in this phase, a country the size and population of Guyana, we are seeking to build 40,000 homes
in an

0: experience. That is no easy task. That is no easy task. But it's not only building 40,000 homes, it is powering those homes. It is powering those homes. It is not only putting up the street lights in every street, it is powering the street lights. And we don't have a tax bill you get every month that says airport development, community center development. You don't get that. You don't get that. We're now putting in lights in all the recreational facilities. You still have to power that. You have to pay for that. Every time we add to the infrastructure base, you're also adding recurrent expenditure. Expenditure for maintenance every year. And we have to take that into consideration also. Every time we add a higher level of service in healthcare, the recurrent expenditure goes up. But we believe that this expenditure is necessary to deliver the quality of life and standard of living that we want every Dianese to have. So for a moment, I just want you to understand the type of effort the next 4 years require. Think about it. The road to that time. It's not in the manifesto, but we're continuing them. A deep water port, one of the largest infrastructure projects that this region, the entire region, would build in this decade. So you have the road to Brazil, the deep water port. You have the gas, the energy project, GT2, the second power plant, the build-out of Wales Economic Development Zone, data centers. I'm not talking about community roads, is it? Four-lane road going all the way to Mulsanne Creek. We're talking about new port facilities that are being built every day. At least 5 more new hotels. We're talking about the hospital in Bartica, completing the new hospital in Region 1. Completing a new hospital in Region A. We're talking about completing the children and maternal hospital. We're talking about the expansion of oil and gas with new exploration. We're talking about the second phase of gas development in Barbies coming on stream with the deepwater port. We're talking about a fertilizer plant. We're talking about a gas bottling plant and the logistics for that plant to take gas in northern Brazil and all across the Caribbean. We're talking about the building out of the maritime sector. We're talking about the new airport in Letem. We're talking about the municipal airport in Rossignol. We're talking about the Terminal 2 of the Jagajaga International Airport. Yeah, all of that must be completed in the next 4 years. So then people criticize, we don't have the luxury. We don't have the luxury to sit back and watch. We have to keep going. We have to keep going. We have to deliver. We don't have the luxury like others, just all day you can criticize. We have to deliver these things. We have to deliver a diversified economy. We have to deliver by 2030 an economy that is exporting food from Guyana. Exporting gas, becoming a net producer of energy. We have to spend close to $1 billion on building out the transmission and distribution main lines for GPL. The 4-lane road going to Parica, going to the connection of Sand Hills, going to Bartica, the 4-lane road going to Wales. These are not dreams. These are not things we're dreaming of. This is our everyday reality. This is what I go to sleep with and wake up with. These are not plans on a paper. These are active projects that we must deliver. Ask yourself, a very simple question. Why is it a small country like Ghana has had the level of visits, the level of visits by the U.S. administration? Every single Secretary of State for the last four visited Ghana. Secretary of Commerce, name them. Why? Why is Guyana such an important country to the U.S., to the Middle East, to every international investor? Why? And the answer is simple. Because it is a country that possesses opportunities. Opportunities for investment. It is a country that offers a future that is viable and sustainable. You know,
1: friends and family,
0: we have to understand that Guyana and our country, with our population, can only advance, can only develop if we are willing to pursue talent, if we are willing to bring in the best technology. We can't be afraid of the sophisticated investor. We can't behave every day as if you're a Bangor mayor to be eaten by sharks. We have to lift our game up to play in the same field that the sharks are playing. And we have to be confident about that. We have to be confident about that. And whilst I have tremendous respect for the diaspora and the type of talent that you have here, that does not mean the diaspora must believe a set of fools are back home who don't know what they're doing, who have no ability, who don't have any ability. That is not the case. The case is that we want to embrace talent. But we have talent also. Yes, it is not sufficient to believe you have enough talent in the U.S. You believe you have enough talent in the U.S.? Let us look at the reality. The reality is that every single country is investing in a future where AI. Look at the United States. How many of the corporation was built on the technology outside of the U.S.? Was built because the U.S. invested in skill set that was in India, for example. Go and check. Easy to research. Easy to research. If we are inward looking and have this philosophy, oh, that the country is going to foreigners, we are in a global community. When you put an expression of interest out, you have to welcome every single investor that participates in that expression of interest. You can't go to public expression of interest and say, then say, we don't want to, we don't want to, we don't want to. That's the reality. At every single major project, we have been able to go to the public expression of interest. But we can't allow negativity to hold back the strain of development. We have to embrace the challenge of that, but push forward the development and advancement of our country. That is a reality. In another 3 years, we will have two of the largest mines in South America operating there. That did not come back by accidentally. We have to raise money. And in this diaspora, you have people who do so much, but they do it quietly. You will even know they're contributing. No, I don't George Sobrad's family. Are they here? Anybody here from them? The type of work they do in healthcare, groundbreaking work, very quietly. We have many persons here in this room who quietly come back and do great work. They have been here. And you may take it to be very simple, but he is the one who comes and champion Guyanese product to come into the market long before oil and gas. And if we can't recognize the founder, then something is wrong with us. We have a Guyanese business, German soup, coming here and opening a branch here. Bakeries, pastry shops. Sounds simple, but it kept a connection to Ghana. And in keeping that connection with Ghana, they built opportunities for Guyanese small businesses. Today, I'm so proud. You go to Qatar, and a Guyanese agroprocessor is there placing their goods, their products on the shelves of supermarkets. These are things to celebrate. We have now just the IDB Invest 3 weeks ago approved a loan for a Middle East investor to build a hotel. The loan amount of the loan is $127 million US dollars. The project cost is over $200 million US dollars. They can take their money anywhere in the world and invest that $200 million US and maybe get more return. Why is it that they believe in this land, in Guyana, that they can invest safely more than $200 million US dollars in a hotel and convention center? If things are so bad, this story is so bad, why? Why, if the story is so bad, that to have investors right here in the U.S. who want to build hotels, housing, let us understand that this beautiful country of ours created a world record months ago when we did the longest distance cardiac surgery in the world. We did a cardiac surgery by robotics from Guyana to India. I am humbled by the fact that very few presidents can stand at the podium and say that every single child in their country that need a cardiac surgery will get it and the government will pay for it. Now that may seem funny for some, because maybe they don't know someone who needs that surgery. But for the parents who are waiting for years for that child to have a chance at living, it means the world to them.
1: Yes.
0: It means the world to them. And let me be clear on something. The government gets blamed for everything. Everything. You live in the U.S. If the United States of America, this is not Guyana, if the United States of America say that we want this person, we have sanctions on this person, how Guyana government get blamed for that? And you know what is sad? The people who are saying these things claim to be intellectually capable. This thing is so funny. You know, many Guyanese live in Florida, and they will tell you that there is something called investment based on population density and rate of return. And in Florida, Guyanese drilled their own well in the backyard because the area did not have the population density. They had Ort Road or Cross Run Road up to 3-4 years ago. But the reality is that people who don't love their country, people who don't have any desire to see anything good out of anything, cannot see anything anywhere else. I can tell you, if this podium is white and that person is head, have no intention of listening to the facts, they would say it continues to be brown. This is the reality. And I would not stand at this podium and allow anyone to undervalue the work that people do back home. Never do. Because today, they can jump on social media and speak about a sugar worker striking. And that's okay. But they forget that those same sugar workers were without a job. We came back and give them back that job. That part of the equation is completely forgotten. That the sugar states were closed. You can speak about the bauxite workers, but forget that the bauxite industry was shut down. When we came back, we brought back almost 1,000 jobs to live there from the bauxite.
1: Do you remember?
0: You can criticize that you get a blackout, but forget. Just 6 years ago, a government added VAT on electricity and water and removed the subsidy on electricity and water for the pensioners. We brought it back. Very easily. That can be forgotten. And a new narrative can be created. Our narrative is based on facts, based on the development of our country. And every single one is welcome on this development journey. But do not believe for one second that we can be trampled upon.
1: No way.
0: Do not believe for one second that we are punching bags to receive punch all the time. Do not believe that, because we will jab our way into a knockout. Make no mistake. Make absolutely no mistake. Absolutely no mistake. We work hard for what we have achieved. We as a government in opposition, and no one will take that work away from us. And many of you in this room work hard. Many of you in this room know what I'm talking about. Because you have families. Don't be shy about it. You have families who were Diwali 5 years, 6 years ago. You know what you were doing in the party? Is Pandit Shiver down here? Where is he? Come in front. Is Imam Safraz here? Let me tell you, just 6 years ago, these guys You know what they were doing? Packing peas, dal, and plastic bag, potato, onion, garlic, to give to people who would never join a line for that. 6 years ago, in Wales, when all the people lost their jobs, lines were formed to collect that on the day before Diwali. These are not stories, this is the reality. They're here in Kanji. These are the quiet heroes who did it. Many of you here, many of you sitting in front of me, many of you, the quiet heroes who did it. Who know the reality? Who came and went to the villages? You understand that. You understand the hurt. You understand the hurt. But you did not sit down. You brought people together. You brought your temples together. And you quietly did what was right. Quietly did. Many people today who shout from above the mountain did turn a straw. They contribute a grain of sugar. But today they have all the answers. They have all the answers. That is why the good books say, not all that shout, Lord, Lord, shall enter the kingdom. My friend, I read from all the books. Because you have to be the best you can be. But you can only be the best you can be if you respect every single other person and every single other community. You can't be the best Muslim if you don't love your Hindu brothers and Christian brothers. You can't be the best Hindu because every single text teaches you that. First and foremost, is service to humanity. That's your karma. Not service to self. Selflessness. And my friends, they will tell you that I am not a president of suit. If the job required me to be in the fields, I will be in the fields because they saw it. He can tell you. I felt so bad when he's on the shoulder like nothing. Not Paddy. I don't even win things by it. Really. Paddy seldom go away. My friends, today was a proud day for us as a nation. When I could have stood at the United Nations and celebrate a candidate that is running for the Secretary General of the United Nations, that is running in the top two in all the straw polls. And I became emotional. I went back after a meeting on my way here, and I told Ashton that something was paining. And you know what pained me? That we were celebrating this moment in our history. Every single leader in CARICOM walking to that podium, showing their weight behind our candidates. But in our own country, in our own country, two news outlets decide to make a negative story the headline of our candidates. Quoting from Reuters that the U.S. will veto. Instead of fighting back against that and making the case that that should not be, they found it necessary to repeat that headline. That is why patriotic behavior is not accidental. It must be the reality of the birth. It must be a reality of a birth. Patriotism is not a seasonal gift. Loving our country is not seasonal. Loving your country is being a citizen for all seasons. In every season, the love for your country must remain the same. In every season, the love for each other must remain the same. I want to recognize in this audience Ambassador Sarah Lynch. And I hope you don't get a Facebook page, but welcome here. You're welcome always in the Guyanese community because you are a true champion of international order. You are a true champion of international law. And you are the true champion of decency and democracy. And we celebrate you every single time. Today, our country is on the rise. But equally, our people must rekindle a new culture, a new mindset, a new level of optimism that rise with our country. A level of optimism that allows our country to celebrate our citizen by our citizen uplifting our country. Onward together. Forward together. One day.
1: One
0: issue. One day. With one destiny. There is and shall be no other way than a unified man. And when we shout on the outside, Dictator Ali, this is the first dictator that is working for love, unity, and democracy. And the only thing I'm going to dictate for all of you tonight and all of them is that no obstacle in the way of peace, love, unity, and prosperity shall survive by the grace of God and by the humility of the soul. Thank you very much.

0: Good afternoon to you with the Voice of Guyana. It is Saturday the 3rd of October 2026. You've been listening there to President Dr. Mohamed Irfan Ali's engagement with members of the diaspora in New York recently. We have got this afternoon on the Voice of Guyana, Filmi Dunya, coming up at 16 hours 30, followed by BBC Stumped. The news comes up at 18 hours. We've got your sports news, weather, and BBC Sporting Witness will come on the air at 18 hours 10. At 18 hours 30, we've got Jazz Freddy Asking. Demerara Distillers Limited Feedback with Vibert Parvaton will come on air at 19 hours 30. 20 hours Information for Nation Building, and at 21 hours the announcement of death and messages. So with us right here on the Voice of Guyana, as we say good afternoon and thanks for joining us right here on the Voice of Guyana.
1: El Nino does not mean Guyana will run out of water. 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GWI time.
0: 16 hours 30.

Oh yes, that's the music that tells you it's time for another edition of Filmi Dunya, which comes your way with the compliments and best wishes of NCN Radio. Your friend Jaidi on the mic side, inviting you to stay tuned to the Voice of Ghana for one solid hour in the world of music. Let's put the show on the road. The title song from the film Prem Ratan Dhan Payo.

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It's back to the music.

Here is hoping that you are enjoying the music on this week's program, Filmi Dunya, which comes your way every Saturday. At this time, compliments of NCN Radio. It's back to the music.

It is on this note that we have to say goodbye on this week's edition of Filmi Dunya, which came to you with the compliments and best wishes of NCN Radio. We hope that you've enjoyed the program. As usual, we leave you with the invitation to join us next Saturday, same time, same station, for another program. Your friend Jaidi wishing you a marvelous week ahead. I'll see you next week. Bye-bye.

0: Dengue is a flu-like illness that is transmitted by the Aedes mosquito infected with the dengue virus. The dengue virus has four serotypes, so you can be infected with dengue up to four times. 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No mosquito, no dengue.
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6: Hello and welcome to Stumped, your intercontinental hit of news, features and debate from the quirky world of cricket. I'm Alison Mitchell in London, very happy to be sitting down at the moment because last weekend I hiked the Seven Sisters, which is a beautiful stretch of very hilly cliff coastline in the south of England. But it was also the Professional Cricketers Association Awards just last night, the glitz and glamour event of the year. Craig Overton and Sophie Luff, the men's and women's players of the year respectively, so big congratulations to them.
7: Yes, congratulations. It's Jim Maxwell for the ABC in Sydney. The cricket season has started here or hereabouts with club cricket getting underway, and we've already had some domestic one-day cricket. And a couple of pals of mine are heading off to South Africa in a day or two for the test matches, the all-important test matches for the trophy that may well be named one day and hasn't been so far. So good on you, boys. Corbin Middlemass and Ben Cameron are over there to do the business.
8: Hi, and I'm Sunil Gupta for Akashvani in Delhi. And what a week it's been for India, not just in cricket, where India made its highest ODI score while chasing 405 from the West Indies, but in the Asian Games, where we broke two half-century-old records, one with a gold in the individual skeet shooting and one in the 400 metres women's hurdles, 50-year marks broken at the Asian Games.
6: Quite remarkable. Good to have you with us, Sunil. Now, coming up on Stumped this week is Virat Kohli, the greatest white ball player of all time, after he extended his record of ODI centuries to 55 during the first one day against West Indies. Speaking of the West Indies, though, their players are facing a 25% pay cut in retainer fees, and two domestic competitions are being suspended as Cricket West Indies announced a wide-ranging plan to tackle what they're calling their financial, developmental and competitive challenges. Now, international men and women will still be on 12-month contracts, but domestic players will be on 7-month deals only. The tournament's being suspended, this year's men's Super 50 competition and the women's T20 Blaze. Now, I've been speaking to Trinidadian journalist and voice of West Indies cricket, Fazir Mohammed, to better understand just what is going on.
9: It isn't exactly a surprise because the CEO of Cricket West Indies, Chris Derry, who had previously been in this position more than 10 years ago, was involved with the organization for the 2007 World Cup. He had more or less indicated that this was going to be an extremely difficult year, 2026, and indeed going into 2027, even with the anticipation of the odd series against India, the one is going on right now in India, for example, and when India might come for the odd one-day series and so on, and that would be a boost to the revenue. So getting this information isn't exactly surprising. What we are getting is much more detailed as to how things are being affected, because earlier this year in the regional first-class competition, it really wasn't a competition per se, because you had one team playing the other three times and you've got six teams basically doing the same thing to determine your champion. So there was a hollow, empty feeling about it. Indeed, at the end of it all, Ali, much of this might be described as self-inflicted over many years, but the present circumstances reflect the economic challenges that the poorer nations face in international cricket, and it's just been magnified because of the number of different tournaments for which Cricket West Indies have to, one, foot the entire bill, and two, aren't getting any sponsorship support.
2: Do you get the sense this is a one-year extreme measure, the suspending of those two domestic tournaments I mentioned and the pay cuts? Or, you know, once you start to take these things back and strip it back, Do you see a way back forward again?
9: It can happen. We've seen similar financial challenges, and the West Indies would have rebounded. In fact, under the previous CEO, Johnny Grave, an Englishman who had worked with Surrey, he was the CEO for the better part of 10 years. He faced similar challenges and talked about the imbalance in the revenue stream in international cricket, which is, of course, a bigger discussion, a wider discussion. But yes, in the same way that Cricket South Africa would have announced just a couple of days ago about losses that are anticipated, even with the big names coming to South Africa and indeed next year as well, the West Indies should be able to cover these losses when the revenue flows in, when India are in the Caribbean or England are in the Caribbean, or when the television rights money comes their way. But the long-term challenges will remain, because it's really a boom and bust sort of situation that has been continuing for decades.
2: Yeah, Johnny Gray, we've had him on Stumped. He was very vocal, wasn't he, as CEO. West Indies cricket do have an ICC loan at the moment, don't they? And Chris Dering did make a remark about the conditions and financial targets that they have to meet in order to access that funding and to make repayments as well. Is that the best way, loans, or is that, again, just a short-term sticker in this case?
9: Well, of course, Ali, it can't be the best way. And I recall even in the time of COVID when the West Indies came and then Pakistan to rescue the ECB with their revenue shortfall, the West Indies had to take a loan from the ECB at that time as well to cover the losses that they were incurring that were magnified by COVID. But yeah, this can't be sustained. Until and unless those who really govern the game, the power brokers in international cricket, feel any sort of real concern for the general welfare of the game and aren't just simply satisfied with the hierarchical structure, which basically means that the powerful continue to wield their power and the powerless turn up with a begging bowl at every ICC meeting looking to work some sort of deal that is going to benefit them by television rights money. This is going to continue, but it's unsustainable as far as allowing not just the West Indies, allowing for the other nations that are facing similar financial challenges to actually grow their game. Because if you're talking about the grassroots, the under 17 tournaments, the under 15 tournaments, the women's game, the regional Super 50 going by the wayside because of finances every so often, surely it's going to impact upon the general welfare and growth of West Indies cricket.
2: Do you have any sense, Vazir, about what's a solution is for West Indies cricket? Where should it come from and can it be managed? Do you feel any optimism?
9: It's difficult to feel optimistic about it, Ali, because of the many different variables. Cricket West Indies itself, its own administration, which has been talked about ad nauseam, the issues within it and its own failure to really have governance reform that would be necessary to make it far more lean, mean and efficient. You've got the challenges we face that are unique in many ways to the Caribbean, where you've got individual territories who might look forward to qualifying for an LA 2028 and really not care too much about the welfare of West Indies cricket. That in itself talks about many, many different issues there. But there will always be this challenge. And I think bottom line is, Ali, and it might sound repetitive, it might sound as if I'm flogging the same point, you cannot have a situation where, in the global game, where one nation in particular wields so much power, two others, England and Australia, and of course the one I'm talking about, the primary one would be India, and that the revenue sharing reflects their level of influence. And therefore it means that the smaller nations, which include the West Indies and so many others, you've got a World Test Championship that doesn't include three test playing nations. Those things can't be sustainable. You've got a World Cup, 50-over World Cup, where one of the host nations, Namibia, has to qualify for it. That doesn't make any sense. So there are many different issues. But getting back to the point of the financial sustainability, I can't see it changing anytime soon, where the West Indies are going to be able to be self-sustaining because of the spiraling costs. It's a very expensive place, the Caribbean, but in every single way, traveling, hotel accommodation, and so on. Sponsorship is down. The economics aren't looking good. And if you can't get a proper power-sharing structure, this is how it's going to be for the foreseeable future.
6: Well, that was Fazir Mohammed, a journalist, speaking to me from Trinidad about the financial situation of West Indies cricket. Now, the chief executive of Cricket West Indies, Chris Dering, has posted a lengthy video address on the matter, saying, "We appreciate the spirit of cooperation of the West Indies Players Association and the players who have demonstrated their understanding of the circumstances we all face." He says, "While not ideal, it is a necessary step towards financial stability." Jim, is this a cutback to eventually go forward, or is it more troubling than that?
7: Oh, it's much more troubling. As Fazir indicated so eloquently there, it's been a troubling situation for quite some time, even from the point where the West Indies were the number one team in the world. The decline in the amount of capital that was going into the game, either by sponsorship or government support, was obvious. And unless there's an injection of finance from the ICC, I can't see how they can sustain themselves. You talked about in that chat you had the LA Olympics. It'll be Barbados, no doubt, who'll be playing. I remember Barbados playing in the Commonwealth Games in Kuala Lumpur. But I don't know how you get around with this, with all this, because the cost of running the game just keeps escalating, and they don't have the wherewithal to come up with the funds to sustain it. So it seems to me longer term.
6: I mean, is it about the ICC just putting in cash, or is there a wider solution or something more localised that could be found? I mean, Sunil, Fazir made reference to, as he called it, the imbalance of power, the big three in the ICC. The ICC has obviously given them a loan, but yeah, that is a very much a short-term fix. Is it a wider question of balance, do you think, or do they need to look at these small issues like, for example, the cost of flying, you know, get airlines as partners rather than suppliers? Carlos Brathwaite's written really eloquently about it on his social media, about saying, look, can the franchise owners in West Indies cricket contribute more, or get involved in more of a commercial business sense?
8: In the marketing universe, there are two, three things that drive what we call adoption, right? You need to have spectators to come and watch, and spectators will come and watch essentially either very big teams or winning teams, and you need to have sponsorships. Now, the game has changed from what it was to what it is today. It is all about money. And I'm reminded of that saying where there was an island in which people took in each other's washing to stay afloat. And that's what seems to be there with the big three. You cannot sustain a universal game on just the big three. I think it's very myopic to do that. Now, you've got to do not just get the money and get the sponsorships and the spectators, you need to get good players. And you need to get good players, and they will come only if they're going to earn some money. Eventually, they have to earn. Right now, for instance, if you look in India, cricket by far gets the most money. Right? The BCCI gets the most money because it's got the IPL, it's got great cricketers, India wins a lot, and we're mad about cricket. It's cricket and films here in India, as you know.
6: Yeah, the money is there in Indian cricket, obviously, and the big nation producing the revenue keeps getting bigger and richer.
8: What I believe, and this is totally out of the box, is that you need to have two things. You need to have an inflow and an outflow. The inflow is that current Indian cricketers, the big names, actually play in the Caribbean Premier League. As you know, current Indian players are not allowed to play in the franchise leagues abroad. So that's one solution. People will come and watch. You'll get sponsorships. You know what Virat Kohli is like. If he goes and plays there, my goodness me, you'll get people coming in from America, from everywhere else to come and watch, right? So that's one part. The other is that have a West Indies team actually playing as a West Indies team in some of the big leagues or, as I say, in the Red Ball leagues, right? I think, for instance, the Sheffield Shield or the Ranji Trophy can have another team that comes and plays. It gives these people competition. It gives spectators in India actually lots to watch, because if you look at the games like the Ranji Trophy, there are very few spectators. There really are, right? Especially up in the Northeast and so on and so forth. People don't really come and watch the Red Ball games. You've got to shift that focus. So you've got to make it more balanced. You remember I had said something about how many ODI games and T20 games, white ball games are being played. So I think that balance needs to come. and it needs to come across all games. It needs to come from the richer nations to help the West Indies to resuscitate themselves and get back to what they were once.
6: It's one thing perhaps sending players to play abroad to get an opportunity if you're suspending your tournaments at home. And I should point out that in this particular instance, yes, they're suspending, for example, the men's 50, the Super 50 tournament, but then they're bringing in a qualifying event for LA 2028, although, you know, that's T20, not 50 over cricket. And, you know, for the women as well, that the T20 Blaze being suspended. But again, there's a sense of there will be a sort of replacement style tournament, but for the individual countries rather than, you know, across the whole region. But it's the pipeline, Jim, isn't it? If that isn't reversed, I mean, what happens next year if those competitions, you know, aren't staged in that usual way? Where is the pipeline, you know, going to come? Opportunities for cricketers to play domestically?
7: Well, the malaise has been obvious for some time outside the top three. So isn't it time the top three of the ICC, whichever way you want to term it, and got together and came up with a plan that brings everyone together so that the game can be meaningfully sustained? And there must be ways of doing that by getting the resources where they need to go. England and Australia, they need to show more leadership in terms of this. Otherwise, well, we've already seen it. There'll be India 1, 2, 3 and 4 playing against each other and no one else will be playing. That's where we seem to be going at the moment.
6: One thing that has surprised me slightly is the quietness of the West Indies Players Association, because usually as soon as there's a sense of pay cuts, and in this case, you know, competition suspensions, you'd think the Players Association would have something to say about it. But, you know, Chris Daring has made a point of thanking the WIPA for their understanding of the circumstances. That actually, to me, says this, you know, really says the situation is more dire, because if they are actually kind of going along with this, unless the leadership is, you know, has convinced all those stakeholders that this is necessary towards, as Chris Daring said, towards some semblance of financial stability, that some pain is needed right now. But it is certainly difficult to see where the gain is going to come when you look at what's immediately in front of Cricket West Indies. I'm Alison Mitchell and you're listening to Stumped on the BBC World Service. If you've missed anything from Stumped, you can download and subscribe to the podcast via your usual podcast provider. And if you go to the BBC World Service YouTube channel, you can watch us there as well. On last week's show, we heard from sisters Honour and Kat Black, who launched their own brand of cricket clothing after being fed up with wearing kit that just wasn't designed for girls.
10: Really wanted all women and girls to feel like they were finally being fully accepted into the sport, and we thought the best way to initiate that was through kit.
11: Honour and I always say we were slightly selfish because we were like, we're the only girls playing in boys' teams, we're the only one that needs the kit. But when we came out with our first range, it was like the response was amazing. We didn't realise how many girls needed the kit as well. I never realised so many girls were in the same experience as us.
5: From the BBC World Service, this is Stumped on ABC and Akashvani.
6: Next on Stumped, India great Virat Kohli extended his record of ODI centuries to 55 in the opening game of the series against West Indies. He's now just the second player after Tendulkar to score 15,000 runs in 50-over cricket. And he got there much quicker than Sachin, who took 377 innings, whereas Kohli's done it in 303. Kohli now has 86 international centuries in all forms of the game. Could he pass Tendulkar, who retired in 2013 with exactly 100 international hundreds? Let's start off with you, Sunil. I mean, Kohli still has the hunger to score big. And it kind of feels good, doesn't it, when a great of the game is playing well? What was perhaps most extraordinary about his 100 was the number of sixes that he hit, a record 9 for him.
8: Yeah, you know, he gets the adrenaline pumping in everybody. I mean, you cannot imagine the fervour in the stadium. Jim, you must have seen it sometime. You must have seen it too. You know, people clap when the batter is out and he's going to be coming in. It's that enormous. It is absolutely unbelievable. And I can tell you, I'm a fan. Not just because he scores it. I mean, you know that he sometimes didn't score 2014 in England. He had a horror run, all that. But the fact that he believes in himself, he knows where he's going wrong, and he works at it. He is obsessed with his game. He is obsessed with his fitness. He has a presence. He's got the X factor. You know, when he comes out of that field, there is electricity. There is no question about it. No other cricketer in the Indian team has got that as much as he does. I mean, and let me tell you this. There have been stories about fans in Pakistan wearing his name. Virat on the jerseys there as well. Now, I mean, I can't say anything bigger than that.
6: Yeah. I mean, he set two records in this first of the ODIs, extending the hundreds to 55 and then becoming the fastest to 15,000 runs. I mean, very few cricketers admit to targeting personal milestones. Do you think he does?
8: You know, I thought a lot about this. I really did. And how do you, as a human being, divorce yourself from these sort of milestones? The answer is you possibly can't. But you must remember Sir Thomas More, way back in the 16th century, Henry VIII. He had this very famous line. He said, "I don't have windows to see inside men's souls." I don't have a window to see inside his soul. But I think what drives him is excellence more than anything else. He doesn't want to grind to that number. He wants to get there with a flourish. He wants to get there like Virat Kohli, right? And I think that is what drives him. If he gets everything en route, great. But I don't think that that is his motivating factor. There have been others, yes, absolutely. Nobody says they are, right? But look back and you know who I'd be talking about. Well, just driven by records at the end of their careers.
6: Jim, in terms of Kohli, the test cricketer, I mean, were we kind of robbed of a few more tests and a few more test hundreds from Kohli?
7: Oh, yes. I would hope that if we can get the right people out there, some godlike figures in the game or around it, and they have two big jobs in the next few months. A, to get Kohli to play test cricket again against Australia next year, and B, to get Stokes to play for England in the Ashes. If that could be done, I'd be very happy. I don't care that much about what they do in one-day cricket or T20. That's all part of the barroom talk about the greatness of players assessed by the massive numbers of runs they score. Well, if they don't score them in test cricket, they haven't scored them, in my view. That is the theatre that matters in the game overall. Absolutely. And if you know anyone talks about test cricketers, they start with Bradman and then Sobers, and then there are a few other blokes. But that's the pinnacle. And both Tendulkar and Kohli, quite obviously, have been there. Yeah. But the numbers will just keep on coming in T20 and one-day cricket for them, well, for Kohli. But really, does it matter that much anymore? I don't think so.
6: Well, he retired from tests with an average of 46 and 30 test match hundreds as well. I mean, he had a good test career.
7: But I mean, playing test cricket.
6: Yeah, he might say that the retirement from tests has enabled him to score all these extra runs in ODIs and maybe less strain on his body.
7: Who really cares?
6: Well, thousands who pack the stands watching him still care that he's playing. How long, Jim, do you reckon that he will play on for? I mean, he's got the 2027 World Cup, obviously, but beyond that?
7: Well, he's got a hunger and he's having success. So until there's an injury or he loses the appetite, it'll be a couple of years. And as Sunil said, I mean, the man's so fit, that's not the issue. So I was reading a lovely story the other day about Patsy Hendren scoring a test 100 for England when he was 40. So he had pudding and beers and everything else. He didn't do what Kohli does. So Kohli could go for 4 or 5 years if he wanted to.
6: Work-life balance.
7: Whatever
6: family,
7: it is, it'll be.
6: But
7: it's
6: test cricket. Yeah.
7: Test cricket's what we want to see these blokes playing. The other stuff's flim-flam.
6: He did become the first player to score 7,000 ODI runs in a single country, to passing Tendulkar's, 6,976 in India. So Tendulkar is second on a few lists now. Do you think that bothers him in any way, Jim?
7: No. I mean, the
6: numbers are there to be passed,
7: records,
6: aren't they?
7: What do you want? I mean, how do you take the fans? You keep playing. That's the only way you can do it. And at the moment, Kohli's in a rich vein of the continuity in his career is extraordinary, just like it was pretty much until Tendulkar gave it away. So, yeah, good luck to him. I hope he keeps playing and entertaining. The sponsors want him to play, I'm sure. So we'll see a fair bit more of him. But we want him to play Test cricket next year. Come on. Shake
6: Sunil, I mean, the key record, Sunil, isn't it, that Tendulkar might well lose is that one of his all-time test runs record, which Joe Root is chasing after. So, yeah, is Tendulkar protective of his records, do you feel?
12: He is. He doesn't talk about these things. He just does not talk about them. He's too much of a gentleman to even mention these things. If Joe Root passes it, he'll be the first to congratulate him. Ali, you know this better than I do. They don't talk about these things.
6: No, nobody mentions records.
12: Nobody talks about
6: these. I'm sure they all quietly like to have the records, but equally, you know, it's the game, doesn't it? It evolved, new players come in, and it's a sign of progression and advancement if your record is passed and you doff your hat and you pay respect. Gone on Kohli then, Sunil. Is he the greatest men's white ball batter ever? There's your question.
12: It takes me back to that time, that stump program we had with Brett Sprigg.
6: Yes.
12: He talked about, you know, exactly what Jim said.
6: It's a good pub conversation, isn't it?
12: So
6: yeah.
12: That's right.
6: A chat over a coffee.
12: Well, I come back to the whole point. I mean, you know, that times, there are eras, there are conditions, there are so many things that go into it. So I'm giving you a list, what we call here a laundry list or a dhobi list in India, right? Sachin Tendulkar, Virat Kohli, Kumar Sangakkara, Ricky Ponting, Sanjay Jayasurya, Rohit Sharma, Jayawardene. You know, you throw it out and, you know, you choose. Who do you want as the greatest white ball player ever?
6: And it depends how you define greats, doesn't it? What about those who just simply changed something about the game, you know, in the way that they played?
7: Mitchell Stark is the greatest bowler

0: Kerry's bearing down big time.
1: Gone, question for you both then. If in an all-time 11, you're going to hate this question, Sunil, if you had to pick one of Virat or Sachin, who are you going for?
2: Okay, I've got another quote for you. I thought again long and hard about this one. It goes back to Greek times. So there were these two guys, Aeschines and Demosthenes. You may have heard of them somewhere along the line. So there's this quotation, which I used to use back in the day, is that when Aeschines spoke, everyone said, how well he speaks. And when Demosthenes spoke, they said, let us march. Right? That's the difference. That is the difference. I want the guy to march. So it's Kohli for me.
1: Yeah,
0: definitely Kohli. If I have to make a call, I'll say Kohli.
1: Yeah.
2: There you are.
1: Incredible shot making, elastic wrists, insane fitness as well. Yep, I would go Kohli as well.
2: Just that.
1: Full respect to Sachin. So Sunil, just finally to you then, what is the importance specifically of Kohli's relationship with Captain Shubman Gill? How important is that going to be going forward to India's hopes of winning the 2027 World Cup next year?
2: Oh, enormously. In fact, I think there are two or three people right at the top, including Rohit Sharma. Yesterday, they put on 255 for the opening wicket against the West Indies, the second ODI. So I think all three are going to be critical. But more than those, and we're just talking about the batters right now, more than those, as Jim said, where are the bowlers, right? The bowlers are also going to win you those games. You can't keep chasing down 405 every time. You can't. You have to make it something that the bowlers can also contribute to. And that is where actually India has a bigger problem than on the batting side. And you have to hand it to Gill. He's playing with major, major characters, Rohit Sharma and Virat Kohli, who were ex-captains, right? And he's handled it extremely well, I must say, with panache and with smartness. But it is the bowlers, frankly, especially in South Africa, who are going to make that World Cup make or break.
1: Panache, smartness and a degree of grace, I'd say, as well. I've always enjoyed my interactions with Shubman Gill as well as captain of this India team.
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1: Well, finally, on Stumped, there have been hundreds of centuries scored at the iconic Lord's Cricket Ground. But earlier this week, it witnessed a very different kind of century.
4: You're with us on The Voice of Guyana. We are terribly sorry to interrupt the last segment of that programme, Stumped, because we have got your news coming up at 18 hours. Following your news update, we will follow that up with your sports news. We do not have weather for this evening, when we apologise, but we'll have your BBC sporting witness at 18 hours 10, followed by Jazz for the Asking at 18 hours 30. You're with us on The Voice of Guyana.
5: Sunburst orange juice for a burst of refreshment. Sunburst orange juice time,
4: 18 hours. A very good evening to you. I'm Deborah Francis with your news in capsule. Quick action prevented a fire from spreading at the Hosororo Secondary School dormitory in Region 1 this morning. At approximately 3 hours, a smoke alarm went off at the facility, prompting the dorm parent to investigate. Burning paper and pieces of fabric were reportedly found inside a bucket in the laundry room. A contractor working at the school responded and extinguished the flames before the situation escalated. No one was injured, although a washing machine was damaged. Information received suggests that a female student may have been linked to the incident. However, the circumstances surrounding the fire, including how it started and who may have been responsible, have not been independently confirmed. Hosororo Secondary School, located in the Mabaruma sub-district of Birimawaini, began its phased intake in January 2026. The school was constructed to accommodate more than 500 students, with dormitory space for about 200 students. Health Minister Dr. Frank Anthony has convened a meeting of Amazon countries to strengthen regional cooperation on malaria elimination, indigenous people's health, and disease surveillance. The meeting, held on the sidelines of the PAHO Directing Council, brought together representatives from Guyana, Bolivia,

Suriname, Venezuela, and Brazil, along with PAHO and ACTU. Malaria was a key focus, with countries discussing joint strategies, knowledge sharing, and coordinated efforts to eliminate the disease across Amazon communities. Participants also highlighted indigenous health, culturally appropriate care, hepatitis, and stronger surveillance systems for diseases, including malaria, dengue, and onchocerciasis. On the Guyana's pro-temporary presidency of CSAM, countries will now work to turn these shared priorities into practical regional actions to improve healthcare and protect Amazon communities. The government, through the Ministry of Local Government and Regional Development, has invited eligible contractors to bid for the construction of a new bushlot market. The project forms part of efforts to improve public infrastructure and provide vendors with safer, more modern and accessible spaces to conduct business. The tender is divided into three lots, with bids due on October 20, 2026, and opening scheduled for 9 hours at the Ministry of Finance. Bidding documents are available at the Ministry's Accounts Department on Ford Street, Kingston, for a non-refundable fee of $3,000. The government has also invited bids for new markets at Sousdac Junction, Skeldon, and Port Morant as part of its wider market development program. Housing Minister Colin Crowell on Friday inspected construction of 100 low-income homes at the Le Reconnaissance Housing Development on the east coast of Demerara. The two-bedroom units, valued at $5.6 million each, are about 15% complete and are expected to be finished by the end of January 2027, with all units already allocated. 8 contractors are employing more than 120 workers on the project, which forms part of efforts to increase the supply of completed homes. Minister Crowell says traditional construction will continue alongside prefabricated and modular housing as the government works towards its target of 40,000 homes over the next 5 years. The 100 homes added to an earlier 75-unit development at Le Reconnaissance, while another initiative is expected to assist landowners in accessing contractors to build their houses. And finally, in the news this time in the U.S., the head of prisons in the U.S. state of Tennessee is resigning after the failed execution of death row inmate Krista Pike on Wednesday. Governor Bill Lee announced the change today, sharing the news in a joint statement with Tennessee Department of Correction Commissioner Frank Strada. Strada said that his stepping down is in the best interests of the state and called the ongoing investigation into the incident entirely appropriate and necessary. Pike, who was sentenced to death in 1996 for the murder of Colleen Slemmer, survived 2 injections and is now in critical condition at a Tennessee hospital as her lawyers seek to commute her sentence. That has brought us to the end of the news to the moment. I'm Deborah Francis. Thanks for joining us.

the coast to the hinterland, from our riverine communities to the Rupununi, this is the Voice of Guyana, broadcasting on 102.5 FM and 560 AM, relaying nationwide on 95.1 FM in Lethem, Mabaruma, Madia, Aishalton, Bartica, and Oriella, and 95.5 FM on Radio Essequibo. 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

0: El Niño does not mean Guyana will run out of water. 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GWI time.
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0: The sports news is compiled and edited in a newsroom of NCN. Here's your sportscaster.
1: With the sports news of this time, I'm Tyreek Walters. First up, Guyana's head coach Marco Bonifiglio is looking beyond the scorelines after the Golden Jaguars powered past Dominica 5-1 on Thursday to maintain their perfect start to the CONCACAF Nations League. The Golden Jaguars made it 3 wins from 3 matches in League B with another commanding performance in Mayagüez. But despite the 5-goal showing, head coach Marco Bonifiglio says his focus remains on meeting the team's objectives and recovering ahead of Sunday's return fixture.
2: For me, I'm not looking at the score. I'm looking at the objectives that we met. This is the third game, obviously, in a short period of time, and we'll be playing you guys again on Sunday. So, a few matches, the fourth one to come up. We looked a little tired at the end, so we need to important, obviously, the importance of recovery. But the game went well. We stuck to our objectives.
1: Jose De Rosario opened the scoring in the 27th minute before Omari Glasgow doubled Guyana's advantage 4 minutes before halftime. Dion Moore made it 3-0 in the 50th minute before Dominica pulled one back through Troy Jules in the 75th. Kelsey Benjamin responded 4 minutes later while substitute Enacho George completed the 5-1 rout in the 90th minute. With another meeting against Dominica just days away, Bonifiglio was also pleased with his squad's rotation and the opportunities to give players valuable minutes.
2: And see where the mistake came from, and obviously we'll work on that, but good result overall. I'm happy the rotation of players and everybody getting minutes, but I'm good with the result, and let's work towards getting a good result on Sunday.
1: Guyana entered Thursday's match with victories over Puerto Rico and the Cayman Islands and had not conceded in either game. The Golden Jaguars now turn their attention to recovery and Sunday's rematch with Dominica at the same venue, where they will be aiming to make it 4 wins from 4. West Indies head coach Darren Sammy says the ODI series against India has provided a clear measure of where his team stands against the world's top-ranked side. Despite India taking the series, Sammy says there are positives and lessons to build on.
3: I thought, you know, it's been a good gauge as to where we at. In the context of ODI cricket, what we have to do in order to, you know, compete to win against a top side.
1: Sammy has been encouraged by the batting, but says the bowlers must be more disciplined and consistent, particularly on flat Indian pitches.
3: Yes, they batted well, the pitch was flat, but were we as consistent as we could be? You know, and for me, motivating them is to, you know, that's the job. You in India, the pitches will be good. It's not ideal for bowlers, but we still got to come out and be as consistent as we could be. So that's where I'll challenge them.
1: The West Indies will now look to finish the series strongly in the third and final match. Over to the women's game, Chanel Henry says captaining the West Indies for the opening T20 against Zimbabwe is a special opportunity as the regional side switches focus to the shorter format. Henry says representing the West Indies already carries a strong sense of pride, making the opportunity to lead the side even more meaningful.
4: I mean, I think every player that plays, you know, represent the West Indies wear that maroon, you know, obviously being named captain, even if it's just for a game or a series, it's always that special feeling because there's always that sense of pride representing the people back home. So, you know, given this opportunity, I'm looking forward to representing.
1: The West Indies won the preceding ODI series against Zimbabwe 2-1. But Henry says the team must now make a mental adjustment for T20 cricket.
4: Honestly, I think it's better to shift from ODI to T20s than T20s to ODI, if you get what I mean. So it's a matter of shifting mentality for the players, knowing that now most of the principles still apply to T20 cricket, but obviously you get a more chance to be explosive, express yourself. So, as I said, I'm pretty sure the team, myself including, we're looking forward for a great contest against, you know, Zimbabwe women.
1: Henry says the West Indies also learned from their ODI defeat to Zimbabwe and will look to apply pressure while maintaining respect for the game. The West Indies will now look to start the T20 series on a positive note against Zimbabwe tomorrow. The Ghana Cricket Board has engaged psychologist and behaviour modification consultant Dr. Will Campbell as part of its continued modernisation programme. Campbell, an academic at the University of Guyana and licensed psychologist, will provide psychological support to players, coaches, managers, and national team personnel. The GCB says the initiative is aimed at strengthening support systems and helping its cricketers manage the psychological, emotional, and professional demands of high-performance sport. Work has already commenced with at least one player, with the board facilitating a professional assessment and ongoing remedial procedures. GCB President Bisundial Singh welcomed Campbell, expressing confidence that the expertise will contribute to player development and overall preparedness. Bounty Colts and Onyx Ravens recorded commanding victories Wednesday night as the Georgetown Amateur Basketball Association's Senior and Under-23 Knockout Tournament continued at the Cliff Anderson Sports Hall. Ravens crush Fahala Knights 79-37, led by Stephen Duke with 18 points and Kofi Hosanna with 13. Dyrus Tyrell scored 15 for the Knights. In the feature game of the night, Colts defeated Black Cayman 71-33 with Kimal Grimmon scoring 19 points and Carmelo Manson-Hing adding 18. GABA president Jermaine Slater says the tournament is aimed at giving players more opportunities to compete and develop.
5: So we want all levels of our players to be able to participate in this tournament, helping their game. This tournament also is going to be an annual one. GABA would have this remain in our calendar. Our sponsor, Onyx Engineering, who is part of basketball also, wishes to have this in the calendar and wishes to add a league format.
1: And finally in sport, we turn to news coming out of Europe. Manchester City have lodged an appeal after an independent commission found the club guilty of breaching the Premier League's financial regulations. City said the ruling contained clear material errors of law, principle and fact, and described the decision as unsafe. The club maintains its innocence and says it has submitted what it calls irrefutable evidence supporting its position. The Football Association says the verdict has significant implications for the integrity of the game and is considering the decision and its implications. The commission found City guilty of charges relating to breaches between 2009 and 2018. It also found the club arrange sham contracts with commercial partners as part of a scheme involving more than £830 million in disguised funding. And that's sports to the moment.

0: The sports news was produced in the newsroom of NCN thanks to Tyreek Walters. It is 18 hours 15.
1: Welcome to Sporting Witness from the BBC World Service with me, Hunter Charlton. I'm taking you back to a cyber cafe in Kenya's capital city, Nairobi. It's 2008 and Julius Yego doesn't yet own a computer or a cell phone.
2: The smartphones were really expensive to acquire and to purchase.
1: He's just graduated from the National Police Academy and is a promising athlete. And like many young Nairobians, he spends his spare time online.
2: Let's say from 1 p.m. after training, I would go there, stay there for an hour, just watching those videos.
1: After a while, the manager makes small talk with his regulars.
2: So he used to ask me, why are you watching all these things every other time? And I inform him, there's something I want to learn more on these videos. And yeah.
1: Instead of watching pop stars or entertainers, Julius tells him he's studying the technique of elite javelin throwers.
2: I didn't have anybody to coach me, and I really wanted to do well in javelin. I was stagnating in performance before I started watching the videos, but when I started watching them, I realized there are many things that as a javelin thrower you have to do. It's not just about javelin, it's not just about gym. The javelin is just 800 grams, but the only problem is how to make it go far.
1: The manager likes Julius and decides to help him.
2: I could go there and that laptop is always free.
3: He kind of reserved this computer for you.
2: Yeah, I think so.
1: Equipped with high-speed internet and a can-do attitude, what neither could predict next was Julius's meteoric rise in the field of javelin, within just a few years becoming African, Commonwealth, and world champion. Julius was born in a village called Cheptonen in the Rift Valley.
2: You know, it's the life of an African child, especially who is born in a village. No electricity, no roads, no nothing, so life was just life.
1: And like other families in the village, his parents worked outside.
2: They were not workers, but farmers. We used to use bulls, you know, to cultivate our land. And it was a tough moment at that time.
1: Fetching water from the stream and helping his mum around the house, Julius also enjoyed playing football and would have regular stick-throwing competitions with his five brothers.
2: I remember I could even beat my elder brother when we tried to throw the sticks. But I didn't know that this is a sport in itself. And I think that's when we started doing it at a very young age, maybe 12 years, 14 years. That is then when I was throwing the sticks.
1: But it was at Capsabet Boys' School, one of the largest in the country, that he first encountered the much larger metal javelin.
2: The weight, of course, was much bigger than the stick. But then I remember my first time when I tried it, I threw, I think, 43 meters. Beating even the big boys, so...
3: Wow.
2: Yeah, it was kind of difficult to use it, but yeah, I got used to it.
1: Showing aptitude for a sport that had no particular lineage in Kenya, most of his teachers discouraged him from pursuing it, except the principal, who had some famous parting words at his graduation.
2: I remember the last words was, I hope to see you on TV at some point when you are representing our country in javelin, because I had done so well.
1: But with few talent pathways for promising athletes, Julius decided to enroll as a police cadet, where he knew he could continue to train.
2: I stayed there for 9 months, and immediately after graduation, I was posted to Nairobi. And that's where I started to have more access to laptop and computers.
1: With no coach and no infrastructure, the odds were clearly stacked against him. But after gym training each day, Julius headed down to the cyber cafe, where he began studying the technique of javelin throwers on YouTube.
2: The main thing that I was watching is the crossovers.
1: This is the transitional phase, when the athlete shifts from a forward sprint to a sideways position, which allows the thrower to launch the javelin with maximum power.
2: The legs has to move very fast, so I realized, yes, I was slow. You know, the attack was not fast as it should be. Anybody can run. But then the crossovers are what makes the difference among the javelin throwers.
1: He didn't stop with the footwork. He watched and read everything related to the sport of javelin.
2: So many things that I realized these athletes were doing, but I was not doing then because I didn't have anybody to direct me on what to do.
1: This ranged from
2: medicine ball, speed work, the hopping jumps, the stair jumping,
1: and even gymnastics.
2: But then, of course, I could not attempt at home because, after all, we don't have facilities and equipment.
3: And how long did you spend visiting the internet cafe and watching these videos for?
2: It took me like 2 years to make a breakthrough in my performance.
1: The breakthrough came in 2010 with a bronze medal at the African Championships. Then, at the African Games in Mozambique the following year, he took the gold.
2: It was a national record of 78 metres, so it was a huge distance.
1: It was also the first time Kenya had come first in the discipline. Journalists rushed to interview Julius, eager to hear the secret of his achievement.
2: I told them, for me, I don't have a coach. I train myself. How do you train yourself? So I told them, watching the YouTube videos. The following day, when we came back home, in the newspapers in Kenya, there was a big story that a YouTube man won gold medal for Kenya.
1: The newspapers nicknamed him YouTube Man.
2: That's where that name started to come in, and it has never gone. So that name is, it's me.
1: The name stuck, and the International Olympic Committee invited him to train in Finland for 6 months.
2: It was the first time that I was being introduced to proper javelin training, and it was really tough.
1: But the hard work paid off. He returned home to Kenya with a coach and immediately qualified for Kenya's Olympic squad. He bid farewell to his family back home, packed his bags, and travelled to London for the start of the 2012 Olympics.
2: I was excited because I had nothing to lose, you know, because my ambition was just to appear in an Olympic competition and, you know, and compete, and then having made the finals, it was a bonus.
1: He missed the podium, but Julius was the first javelin thrower to ever represent Kenya at the Olympic Games.
2: Came 12th in the finals, but I was excited. You know, I was happy with those performances.
3: If we fast forward to 2015, going into that season, how were you throwing?
2: 2015, I think, was the year that I was really in good shape.
1: He won the Ostrava spike in the Czech Republic.
2: I threw 86, which was my personal best.
1: The following week in Rome,
2: I did good throw 87.71, which was another personal best.
1: 3 days later, he went to Birmingham for the British Grand Prix.
2: Now everything changed. I was able to, you know, to break the barrier of throwing over 90 metres.
3: And that must have helped build your confidence hugely going into the World Championships.
2: It was a morale boost, but then, of course, it was a challenge also that I needed to maintain the same performance in the World Championship.
1: At the 2015 Athletic World Championships in Beijing, Julius was feeling the pressure. He'd fouled his first throw. His second was only 82 metres. When it came to his third and final throw of the day,
2: I knew, yes, I have to do it now. When you release that javelin, you feel it. If it is going far, you will feel it. When you have the speed, the technique, and you combine them well, then that thing will fly.
1: Sprinting towards the boundary, Julius deftly crosses his feet, then launches the javelin, and almost himself, over the line.
2: Of course, you want it to fly further, so you pray that it does not come down too quickly.
1: He watches as it floats through the air, then pierces the earth.
2: It's big. No one can beat that distance in a championship. It's difficult.
1: At 92 metres and 72 centimetres, it was the third longest throw in history at that time. It was enough to crown the YouTube Man world champion.
2: No matter where you come from, no matter where you are born, whatever you have, the little you have as a javelin thrower, it's enough, because what you have is enough for that moment. It's possible.
1: Julius Yeager was speaking to me, Hunter Charlton, for Sporting Witness from the BBC World Service. It was an Ember production.
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Good night and welcome to Jazz for the Asking here on the Voice of Guyana with yours truly, CJ Cool Jazz Jackson. Tonight we're going to start off with some traditional jazz, and here is Art Blakey doing Whisper Not.

You've been listening to traditional jazz here on Jazz for the Asking with yours truly, CJ Cool Jazz Jackson. We just heard Jimmy Smith doing Since I Fell for You, followed by McCoy Tyner with I've Grown Accustomed to Her Face. Now it's time for some contemporary jazz, and here is Joel Del Rosario with a selection called Coast to Coast.

We just heard Joel Del Rosario doing Coast to Coast and Being Good to Me. Continue now with the John Blackwell Project. The first selection is called Amazing.

You've been listening to Oko the Blue Jazz here on Jazz for the Asking with yours truly, CJ Cool Jazz Jackson. We just heard the John Blackwell Project doing two selections, Amazing and Jada. Now it's time for Vocal Jazz, and here is Mesa with Hypnotic Love.

Ella be good. Whoa, Ella, Ella be good to me. Our kind of music is sometimes misunderstood. Oh, Ella, Ella, Ella, you are.

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Ella, that's jazz. That's jazz. My kind of jazz. Ella's kind.

0: You've been listening to Vocal Jazz here on Jazz for the Asking with yours truly, CJ Cool Jazz Jackson. We just heard Mel Torme doing Old Lady Be Good, and with that we come to the end of the program. I do hope you enjoy the music, and feel free to join me again next Saturday for more jazz on Jazz for the Asking. Leave you with a final selection going from Mel Torme, and this one is called Pick Yourself Up. This is CJ Cool Jazz Jackson. Wish you good night and a wonderful rest of the weekend. Bye.
1: What you're going to hear now comes from an old Fred Astaire, Ginger Rogers movie circa 1936. This movie was called Swing Time.

till the battle of the day is won. 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
2: You're with us on The Voice of Guyana. 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

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A very good evening to you and thanks for joining us. 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There is also a thought. It deals with manners. 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

It is often difficult to break the chains of love which keep people together. Daniel O'Donnell opened our program with My Shoes Keep Walking Back to You. Hank Williams pleaded, "Take these chains from my heart and set me free."

When a love relationship is not going well, there is that wish for dreams to become reality. In this segment, Hank Williams sang, "I just don't like this kind of living." Roy Rogers, his song, "Send me the pillow that you dream on." And Billy Joe Spears, "It makes no difference now." You are listening to Feedback, presented with the compliments of DDL, Demerara Distillers Limited.

Yearning for that which is out of reach is a natural process. It often demands a mental adjustment, wherein it makes no difference now. In this segment, Patsy Cline sang Just Out of Reach of My Two Open Arms. Daniel O'Donnell, Make the World Go Away.

Songs of Love. Foster and Allen sang The Rose of Allendale. Here is our inspirational song to remind us of God's love. Jim Reeves sings An Evening Prayer.

Demerara Distillers Limited DDL has been pleased to present this program, Feedback. This is Vibrat Pavatan, thanking you for listening and inviting you to join us next Saturday evening on The Voice of Guyana for yet another DDL program or Feedback. Good night.

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1: Coming down to get so happy, and I'm coming from Ojo Prison. 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
3: On The Voice of Guyana, it's now time for Information for Nation Building. 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

0: Hello and welcome to this week's edition of Farming Today, brought to you in association with the Ministry of Agriculture. On this week's presentation, Martin Lopez is with a farmer in Hope Estate. This is one of those more progressive farmers in the Hope Estate area. He plants coconuts and cash crops, a lot of permanent crops. He's got mangoes, guavas, and all the fruits that you can imagine he has in abundance on his farm there at Hope Estate. Martin is talking with him about some of the problems he's encountering with pests and disease on his crop of borer and corylla. They discuss some of the methods he has been using to manage those pests. And, Martin offers him some advice on how he can better manage those pests and disease that are particularly prone to attack borer and leafy crops because of their soft, tender, juicy nature for the pests that is. Today we launched Agriculture Month. October is the month we celebrate all of the achievements that is agriculture in Guyana. We look at all of government's investments in the sector and how it has impacted our farmers. You will be seeing a lot of features that showcase agriculture in all of its forms, how the government's policies and programs have been impacting the sector in terms of influencing its growth, fueling its growth, if you like. That's the focus of this week's edition of Farming Today. We will be back after these messages.
1: A strong crop starts with a clean foundation. Before weeds ever see the light of day, Moccasin from UPL is already at work. Moccasin is a selective pre-emergent herbicide that stops weeds during germination, blocking shoot and root growth right in the soil. Applied 24 hours before transplanting to wet or moist soil, Moccasin moves into the topsoil layer for maximum control. It controls tough annual grasses like barnyard grass, carpet grass, crabgrass, sourgrass, and fall foot grass, plus problematic broadleaf weeds like pigweed and chowrobaji. Safe and effective across a wide range of crops from corn, soybeans, rice, and wheat to cotton, peanuts, sunflowers, and vegetables like tomatoes, phalange, peppers, cabbage, and pak choy. With up to 8 weeks of residual